0: New music from Valerie June, and that was Smokestack. Before that, we heard Amy Helm with Breathing. Case Lang Veers had Honey and Smoke, and The Pretenders at the top, Back on the Chain Gang. You're with Crossing Boundaries on WOUB. 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
1: Sprints almost set their studio on fire when they were recording this song.
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Sun Volt with Serenade Song. Before that, we heard The Band of Heathens, Trouble Came Early, Kathleen Edwards had Need a Ride. We also heard Plains, Summer Sun, and Jay Buchanan at the top with Deep Swimming. You're with Crossing Boundaries on WOUB. Still to come, we'll hear from Lucius, Marcus Mumford, and Corduroy Brown. And right now, Tori Amos. Here's Provincetown on WOUB.

His Golden Messenger with My People. Before that, we heard Sam Beam and Jessica Hoop with Valley Clouds. Casey Jones had Heat Rises and Crowded House at the top with It's Only Natural. You're with Crossing Boundaries on WOUB. We'll continue with Johnny Blue Skies. Here's Don't Let Go.

That was Joy Ladekun with Kind. Before that, we heard Ziggy Marley, Love Is My Religion, Fountains of Wayne with Hackensack. We heard Willie Sugarcaps, Dreamer Sky, and Johnny Blue Skies at the top with Don't Let Go. Thanks for tuning in tonight for Crossing Boundaries on WOUB. We'll start this last set with the Arcadian Wild. You're spinning.

Finishing up tonight's show with Van Morrison, Tupelo Honey. Before that, the Traveling Wilburys with Last Night. Paul McCartney from MTV Unplugged, Weird She's a Woman. The Hayden Triplets had Pretty Baby. And the Arcadian Wild, Spinnin'. I'm Brian Gibson, and this is WOUB Public Media, WOUB FM Athens, WOUC FM Cambridge, WOUL FM Ironton, WOUH FM Chillicothe, and WOUZ FM Zanesville, online at WOUB.org.

0: in Boston a little while back.
1: Yeah.
0: Can you tell us why?
1: Love them. No, so this song, what I like to say this on stage, it's about the thing I love the very most in the world, and it's written for and dedicated to the thing I love the very most in the world, and that is women. And I think it was, yeah, it's a song about, you know, falling in love and struggling with your sexuality a little bit. And I think the queer community, and particularly the trans community, are under a lot of attack at the moment, very undeservingly so. I think it's a community that needs to be spoken out for, and we use our platform for them whenever we can. But yeah, Literary Mind was like a bridge single, I think, when we didn't know what we were going to do next.
0: Will you play it for us?
1: No.
0: Okay. Well, good night, everyone.
1: I've been playing this for years.
0: No, here's Sprint's Literary Mind live for World Cafe. I've got it.

0: Walk slow, it's coming round the corner, you can hear it call. It's coming round the bend, it's moving fast and hard. It hits you like a freight train.
1: For World Cafe, Sense of Place, Dublin Series, a live performance from Sprints of their song Desire, recorded at Dublin's Windmill Lane Recording Studios. That song is on their new album, All That Is Over, which is out now. I've been speaking with Carla and Zach from Sprints. This has been awesome. Thank you so, so much.
2: Thank you so much. My pleasure.
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1: Huge song that is Starburster, performed live for World Cafe by Fontaines DC. Thank you again to Sprints. 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I'm Raina Duras. 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
1: In your opinion, who are the greatest musical siblings? The best band made up of any combination of brothers and sisters. Think on that for a little bit. This is a new entry into that category. Brother and sister out of Philly named Sam and Louise Sullivan.

0: really shouldn't have to say this, but if you are going to see Billy Strings or really any artist at all, please do not throw things at the stage. Someone threw something at Billy a couple weeks ago at one of his shows and it hit him in the head. And the next night he came on stage wearing a helmet. And that's just not fair. Not sure if he'll keep the helmet on for his next shows coming up in Michigan, but yeah, no throwing stuff. Be a grown up. Band talks about one of the best things that ever happened to them on stage next on Live from the Archives on World Cafe.
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0: Hope you're having a good one. I'm Raina Duras with you on World Cafe. It's time for Live from the Archives, where you hear exclusive recordings done for this show, starting with one from just last year. Mama sat down with contributing host Kaleo, who asked them, what is the strangest thing that's happened to them in their career so far? And their answer?
7: I think being on stage with Rivers.
8: That's exactly what I was going to say.
7: Being on stage with Weezer was crazy.
8: Yeah.
9: I mean, that's definitely one.
7: Yeah.
9: And just because I also just like grew up idolizing him. So like, yeah, touring with them is probably like the one that sticks out the most.
0: That's Mama talking about being on stage with Weezer. Weezer, we're also just in the cafe. You can find that at worldcafe.org. But right now, Mama, recorded in 2025. This is Ohio All the Time, live for World Cafe.

habitats on the festival grounds. As the air began to cool and the sun went down, my soul swooned as I faintly heard the sound of Yusuf and Israelites into 19th nervous breakdown.

0: love that song so much. It's Vampire Weekend. Yeah, hey. The quickest 11 minutes of your day. Next on World Cafe.
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2: Wonderful vocalist Liz Wright on this week's Five Faves edition of Mountain Stage when we revisit the year 2005 in Mountain Stage history. We'll also hear the Del McCurry Band, Ray Wiley Hubbard, Amos Lee, and a whole lot more. I'm Adam Harris, executive producer, and I'm stepping in to host this week on Mountain Stage.
0: Hey, Raina with you here on World Cafe. Neil Young and the Chrome Hearts are putting out a new album on September 18th. You're about to hear the title track, and it is a bit of a chonker. It's 11 minutes long. But as someone on the Neil Young Reddit said, it's so good, you won't even notice those 11 minutes passing by. It's true. When you're listening to the Neiler, time just fades away. Neil Young and the Chrome Hearts, second song on World Cafe.

0: new from Neil Young and the Chrome Hearts. That is Second Song, and that is it for this edition of World Cafe. Thank you so much for letting me play you some tunes today. Thanks to the public radio station who brought you this show, all of our affiliates across the country. We can't do this without you. And thank you to our whole team who make it. We produce it at WXPN at the University of Pennsylvania in Philadelphia. I'm Raina Duris. 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

Rhiannon Giddens with Carolina Rain. Before that, we heard Hayes Carl with Blues Be Gone, Will Kimbrough at Walking in the Valley of the Shadow, and Brakefield at the top with Pull Some Strings. You're with Crossing Boundaries on WOUB. We'll continue with the Red Clay Strays. Here's People Hatin'.

Brennan Lee with Guy Clark's Texas 1947. Before that, we hear the Steep Canyon Rangers with Rumble Strips. Dervish, joined by Sarah Jarosz for Blue is the Eye. We heard Sonny War with Solitary Hero and the Red Clay Strays at the top with People Hatin'. You're with Crossing Boundaries on WOUB. I'm Brian Gibson, and here's Sarah Cahoon, Pulling Up Roots.

New music from Teenage Fan Club. That was Day in the Sun. Before that, we hear Laura Marling, Soothing, Spoon with The Rent I Pay, and The Police at the top, Driven to Tears. You're with Crossing Boundaries on WOUB. I'm Brian Gibson, and here's John R. Miller, If You Could Only See Me Now.

Billy Strings was Burn the Other End. Before that, we hear Larkin Poe with Little Bit, Natalie Del Carmen at El Cortez. We hear Jamestown Revival with Young Man, and John R. Miller at the top with If You Could Only See Me Now. Thanks for tuning in tonight for Crossing Boundaries on WOUB. We'll start this last set with Jalen and Gonda. Here's Burning Temptation.

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1: Hey everybody, this is Dave Smith, host of Ozark Highlands Radio. Welcome to our show. This week we'll be hearing the legendary Grandpa Jones, who, with his talented musical family, lived right here in Stone County, Arkansas, back in the 1980s, and who we honor every year here at the Ozark Folk Center State Park. We'll also take a trip down to the vault with Grandpa's son, Mark, to hear local musician Jim Bullard sing a fine old gospel song. And guest host Aubrey Atwater will continue her reminiscence of Gene Ritchie, the mother of folk music. All that and more this week on Ozark Highlands Radio.

What's for supper, Grandpa? Remember hearing that years ago on Hee Haw? Born in Niagara, Kentucky, Lewis Marshall Jones got his start playing on live radio shows at the age of 18, billing himself as the young singer of old songs. Later, Bradley Kincaid started calling him Grandpa because of his grouchy disposition during early morning radio broadcasts. Jones adopted that persona and it stuck with him all his life. Shortly before moving to Nashville in the 1940s, he married Ramona Riggins, who started accompanying him on fiddle and mandolin. Grandpa and Ramona's children inherited their musical talents. Let's listen to a set of songs performed by Grandpa and Ramona and their son, Mark.

0: When did you meet Grandpa Jones? What were the circumstances surrounding that?
1: I believe it was about 1945. I went to WLW, Cincinnati, and Grandpa was working there at the time. And then Grandpa and I worked together some. We rode buses together from WLW. And then Grandpa went in the Army, and he was gone in the Army for about 4 years, I believe. So that's how we started.
2: I've traveled o'er this country wide, sick in fortune fair. Up and down the two coastlines, I've traveled everywhere. From Portland east to Portland.

0: He was, and a lot of folks may not realize that he performed while in the Army, but it was overseas, right?
1: He did, in Germany. He had his own group over there, the Munich Mountaineers. He's in Munich, Germany, you know. And he had, every morning he got up and did a radio show. He was so happy in the Army because he was, you know, performing on radio just the same as he did at home.
2: Thank you. Well, we're going to sort of change a little bit here. And do one of the oldest gospel songs we know called Come and Dine.

0: Okay, when he came back from the Army, that's when he started on WSN. I will go ahead and tell you why he started on WSN. Back then, where people worked when they left to go in the Army, they said they were supposed to hire him back when they got back out of the Army. And he went to WLW and said, well, I'm back. I'd like to start to work. And they said no, they couldn't have him go to work on WLW. And he said, well, okay, I'll just go to WSN then. So that's how we ended up here.
1: We're going to let old Mark show off a little here on the banjo. we ought to do a little bit of the Dooley.

0: We stayed in Korea during the war for 5 weeks and entertained soldiers over there. And it's pretty rough going. It was Grandpa and another girl and myself, just three people. And so I have letters that the commanders wrote to us, and they would ask us, did we want to eat in the tent with all the officers, you know? And we always said no. We came over here to entertain the troops, and we'd go in, get in line, and eat like the troops did. So it was quite an experience for 5 weeks.
1: Thank you. She learned that from that bald-headed uncle of mine. He was so bald-headed he had to draw a chalk mark up here to tell how far up to wash his face. How about doing a duo, huh?
2: I like that.
1: Here's a little tune called I Don't Love Nobody.

0: Well, they were working in the New England states. He said they'd travel late at night and they'd be so tired when Grandpa got up. He said his throat was kind of gravelly like that, you know. And he said he started saying, Bradley started this. He said, "Come on up here, you sound like an old grandpa." And that's how it started. He started getting him a mustache and some things that made him look like older, and that's how it started. He was 23, I think, he said, when he started wearing boots. The boots are interesting. They were mountain boots in the Civil War.
1: I've had a good friend in Nashville, Tennessee for a long, long, long time. I got a lot of friends over there, but one that I prize very dearly, and he's going to come out here tonight. Now, and you've seen him on Hee Haw, if you've seen that show, and that's Grandpa Jones. Come out here, Grandpa Jones. I tell you what, Grandpa's been coming over here a long time, and he likes the music, and he likes the people plays the music. I think he just likes about everybody in the world, and he likes the good fishing.
2: Yeah,
1: this week he went up and floated the King's River, and I tell you, I never saw the like of fish as he brought back.
2: I never either. I caught some that long and then some little ones.
1: Yeah.

0: and some little ones.
1: Yeah. Grandpa has bought property here, and we've got a surprise for you.
0: Yeah.
1: The lady you brought the property from has got your deed already.
2: Is she?
1: Yeah, she's
2: well,
1: here.
2: Where is she?
1: Ask Lee Moody come out here and give this man his deed to his property.
2: Oh, ask Lee. How are you?
1: Athlee Moody, and she sold him the piece of property, and I was afraid if I just told you he bought property, you wouldn't believe it, and I knew you wouldn't believe it if he told you.
0: You got my deed, huh?
3: That's right, and we want to welcome you to Stone County and be one of our friends and neighbors.
0: Thank you, ma'am. Sure, thank you so much.
1: Let me take your deed.
0: Oh, now, wait a minute. Oh, okay. Take it back there and give it to somebody.
1: I tell you, all deeds should go to the wife.
0: Yeah, okay. Give it to her then. I'm so proud. Oh, you want to take my picture? Go ahead. Yeah, okay. Give it to her then. I'm so proud. Oh, you want to take my picture? Go ahead. Well, goes like this. Make me a pallet. You know what a pallet is. Back when... too many kin folks come over. Why, the kids would sleep on two or three quilts down on the floor, and they called it a pallet. And somebody wrote a tune about it.

0: You just heard Grandpa, Ramona, and Mark Jones. We started that set with Banjer Sam, followed by Eight More Miles to Louisville, Come and Dine, Dooley, I Don't Love Nobody, and Make Me a Pallet on Your Floor. The Jones' son, Mark, is the same Mark Jones who is our sound engineer here at the Ozark Folk Center. And after this break, we'll head down to the vault to visit with Mark and see what old-time gem he's picked out for us. This is Ozark Highlands Radio.
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0: Welcome back to Ozark Highlands Radio. Every week about this time, I like to take a trip down into the vaults under the Folk Center, where our resident sound guy, Mark Jones, keeps track of all the music that's been recorded here at the auditorium over the years. Let's go down right now and see what's going on down there in Mark's domain. Hey, Mark, are you down here?
4: Dave, yeah, I'm over here in the corner.
0: Oh, it's dark over here.
4: It is dark, but, man, I tell you what, we're just trying to keep the electric bill down. You know how that is.
0: Yeah, I do. You been finding any good music down here?
4: You know, I really have. I've run across a recording that was done in 1977, and Jim Bullard is on it. And he had a group called the Gospel Grass.

0: I remember them.
1: Do you know who all was in that group?
0: Well, my memory's a little fuzzy on that. Who was in that group?
1: Actually, there was Lloyd Long, Dean Hinesley, and Walter Gosser.
0: Walter Gosser, that's right. Walter the banjo player. In fact, I think we did a segment on him recently.
1: We sure did. Walter's known for his fine banjo playing and singing that real high tenor.
0: Well, what song have you picked out for us?
1: Dave, I've got Over in the Glory Land.
0: A fine gospel tune. Let's listen to it.
1: All right.

0: Oh, that's a good tune. Jim always specialized in those good gospel songs, didn't he?
1: Oh, he sure did. Got a great voice for gospel music, and I guess he's still living around here.
0: He is still living. He lives up north of Mountain View a little bit. He's got a little tractor sales place up on Highway 5.
1: Wow.
0: Hey, thanks a lot, Mark. We'll see you next week, okay?
1: Thank you, Dave.
0: In 1979, Grandpa and Ramona moved with their children to Mountain View, Arkansas, where they started up the Grandpa Jones Dinner Theater, right up the road from the Ozark Folk Center. For their music shows, they brought in some of the finest old-time musicians around, including Danny Dozier, Larry Slidge, Greg Moody, and daughter Elisa's husband, Ron Wall. They put on a fine music show and served a great home-cooked meal. Eventually, Grandpa got lonesome for Nashville, the Grand Ole Opry, and Hee Haw, and they moved back to Tennessee. In January 1998, Grandpa suffered a stroke right after performing on the Grand Ole Opry and passed away the following month. Now, each year in September, Ramona and most of the old Dinner Theater cast return to the Ozark Folk Center State Park for our tribute to Grandpa Jones. Here are some songs and tunes from last year's tribute.

0: I guess I always sang harmony with them at home. Dad loved pretty harmony. He always talked about that. I love that pretty harmony, and you ought to sing with us, and you know. And so I was too shy. I was terribly shy, dreadfully shy. Well, Dad understood that because he was also in his young years. So it was a bribe, I guess you would say. When the Opryland theme park started, they had a big show to do out there, and I had a horse, and I loved horses, and I rode, and I liked all the stuff that went, the gear that went with that, and I wanted a new set of saddlebags, and he said, if you'll sing on that show at Opryland with us, I'll buy you those saddlebags. And so it worked. I did, and I wanted to get Mark to play a tune for you.
1: This is one that Dad had wrote, and he never played banjo on it, but he played guitar. See if you'll recognize it. It's called Eight More Miles to Louisville. Yeah.

0: fine pick. And Mark?
1: You know, Dad never really pushed, but if I had a question or was interested in something, he was always there to explain or show or whatever. But it wasn't he nor Mom, either one, really pushed us. Well, maybe the saddlebags, but other than that, he really didn't. They really didn't push to make us do something or any of that. We just, I don't know. I don't know about Elisa, but I saw the type of life, the fun, the excitement, the camaraderie between Mom and Dad and all their friends, Merle Travis, Joe and Rosalie, Mathis, and
2: String Bean.
1: String, yeah. And, you know, it looked like a real good life and something that I might kind of like to pursue, you know. And then I did, later on, I started working with Dad, playing bass and traveling all over the country and working his dates. And in all honesty, that's when I really got to know him as a person, because he was gone so much. And, you know, growing up, you just kind of, oh, that's his deal. Not into that, you know, but then working on the road and being able to travel with him, I learned the type person, what he really was.
3: Thank you so much. We're going to do a little song that Mac Wiseman wrote, and get the girls to sing up here, and we hope you enjoy Bluebird Singing.

0: Yeah, and Grandpa was so proud, you know. He would
1: watch you. He'd stand there and watch you.
0: Yeah, he'd watch it. And then I'd learn a new song, and I couldn't wait to show it to him. You know, it's like he was my another daddy that I could show him. I'd learn a new song, and he was always so tickled. He'd go, yeah, it's pretty good there, sonny. pretty good. And he'd smile, you know. He said, you don't want to get too much of that fifth string going. Said, a lot of people ruin it with that fifth string.

0: That was the Jones Family Band playing Better Times A-Comin', an instrumental version of Grandpa's classic Eight More Miles to Louisville, the Bluebird Song, and Ramona Jones playing the fiddle tune Whiskey Before Breakfast. After a short break, Rhode Island step dancer and musician Aubrey Atwater will continue with stories about the great Gene Ritchie. 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
3: I'm Scott Simon, host of Weekend Edition Saturday. 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Conversation with someone we don't know, someone we think we know, someone with whom we disagree or think we do. 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
0: Welcome back to Ozark Highlands Radio. Singer, musician, and step dancer Aubrey Atwater makes her home in Rhode Island and knows more about folk music than anyone I know. Here's Aubrey.
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5: Gene Ritchie lived from 1922 to 2015, and she was very iconic in the folk music world. Some people called her the mother of folk music. She brought the mountain dulcimer to New York City. And she was the youngest of 14 in a family they called the Singing Family of the Cumberlands from eastern Kentucky. And many people know that that part of the world, eastern Kentucky, was and still is ravaged by the coal mining industry. Lots of different angles on that story and lots of controversy. And what it did to the land and does to the land still is very sad. And Gene Ritchie not only sang many, many traditional songs from her family, she was thought to have known about 300 songs from her Scots-Irish ancestors. But Gene was also a very beautiful songwriter, very incisive, very intelligent woman, and a scholar as well. She wrote some amazing songs. And when she was in New York City during the folk revival, she was involved with lots of songwriters and also a very important contributor as a traditional musician. She used a pseudonym sometimes to write her songs, Than Hall. And Hall was a last name from her mother's side. That was her mother's maiden name. She used the pseudonym, she says, for two reasons. One, she didn't want to make her mother uncomfortable or hurt her mother in any way. She didn't want her mother to hear any stories about Gene being up in New York City causing a stir in any way. And also, she thought if people thought the song was written by a man, they might pay more attention to it. So the song I want you to hear now is probably my favorite song that Gene wrote. And Gene wrote a lot of songs, and a lot of songs that people may know and not even realize she wrote, like The Peace Round or Now is the Cool of the Day or Sorrow in the Wind. Lots of beautiful folk songs that have been covered by more famous singers like Emmylou Harris, Dolly Parton, Linda Ronstadt. Black Waters is a powerful example of one approach to activism. Gene was making a very important statement about the destruction of beauty in the most feminine, gentle way. And so here is Black Waters.

We were so fortunate back in the early 1980s to have the Grandpa Jones family not just as neighbors up the road, but also as frequent performers here at the Ozark Folk Center State Park. Let's finish up today with Grandpa, Ramona, and Mark Jones playing a few of their classics.

0: And Mark, the banjo you have there, that's his banjo, correct?
1: Yes, sir.
0: And we talked about that, I think, last year. But yeah. Tell us a little bit about that banjo. What?
1: Well, Dad played this for a long time on the road, you know, and traveled, and you can see there's belt buckle marks and everything. And I was telling Kathy last night, we got to talking about the one different peg on the back. There's one peg that's not gold-plated and not anything. And he had been in it was a dressing room, which actually was a locker room of a gym. You know, he had played at a high school gym, and it was the locker room. And a rat kept coming out and was running across the floor. And Dad took this banjo and killed the rat with it. It broke this peg off, and he never replaced it, never gold-plated it. That didn't mean nothing, just something that worked. I've still got the other peg. I thought, well, I ought to change that out. And then I thought, ain't no way I'm gonna do that. No. Yeah, it's killed a rat.
0: So. Well, that's something else I learned here today. That's a rat killing banjo.
1: A rat killing banjo.
2: Thank you, Ramona. We had quite a request back here for an old gospel song. And the MC, the master of ceremonies here, want us to do it, so we better do it. He's liable to take us off early if we don't. But anyhow, it's an old gospel song. Goes something like this. Y'all come in on the chorus, if you will. If you don't want to sing the verse with me? Okay.

0: And you all have probably played in foreign countries before, haven't you? Has everybody been around the world?
1: We played all over Germany, and we played all over Japan. In Japan, they really loved country music. And they would ask for songs that went so far back we didn't even know them. They asked for one, if I can tell you her name.
2: Molly O'Day.
1: They would say, we want to hear Matiote, and we saw, and we couldn't figure out what they were talking about. It took me a week to figure out they were talking about Molly O'Day, and that goes way back. You know, she did a lot of old time songs, and they loved it.

0: most memorable performance?
1: Well, I'll tell you, the most rewarding performances was when we went to Korea for 5 weeks. We had a lot of stories I could tell you about Korea, but I don't have time to get into that, but that would be the most rewarding thing we did.

0: That was Grandpa Jones, his wife Ramona, and son Mark playing Mountain Dew, Old Time Preaching, The Old Red Cradle, and Old Rattler at the Ozark Folk Center in Mountain View, Arkansas. That's about it for this week. Let us know if you liked today's show by sending us a note on Facebook, and be sure and visit us at our website, OzarkHighlandsRadio.com. 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
5: Twenty albums and more than three decades into their career, Weezer are getting along better than ever. Their latest album, known as the Gold Album, is their most collaborative project in a long time. Frontman Rivers Cuomo talks about how getting to a place where he felt comfortable giving up total control took time.
6: I don't know if I could have done it when I was younger. I would get super anxious when somebody makes a suggestion.
5: And it's not just their relationship as bandmates that's stronger. Rivers says it's their friendships, too.
6: 36 years now. Hard to sum that up. These are some of the three of the most important people in my life, and I share something with them that I don't have with anybody else.
5: Talking to Weezer today. I'm Raina. This is Conversations from the World Cafe.
7: Live from NPR News in Washington, I'm Linda Kenyon. South Carolina Republicans have elected Senator Darlene Graham as the party's Senate nominee. This is her first time winning an election. She was appointed to serve out the term of her late brother, Lindsey Graham. South Carolina Public Radio's Luis Alfredo Garcia reports.
8: Senator Darlene Graham defeats Congressman Ralph Norman in a special runoff election. Norman is a member of the House Freedom Caucus. Graham had the backing of President Donald Trump and several established lawmakers throughout the state, but she was criticized for her lack of political experience. She says in an election night speech that the party now needs to focus on winning in November.
9: Tonight is a great victory, but it's not the finish line. In fact, it is the starting line for an even bigger fight which lies ahead.
8: Graham will face Democratic nominee pediatrician Annie Andrews in the November general election. For NPR News, I'm Luis Alfredo Garcia in Columbia, South Carolina.
7: Iconic country music superstar Dolly Parton has died.
10: Jolene.
7: Parton was singing one of her most popular songs there, Jolene. Dolly Parton grew up in poverty in Tennessee and rose to fame as a singer and philanthropist. Her publicist says Parton died after bravely facing a brief battle with cancer. She was 80 years old.
2: The U.S. and Canada are in an all-out trade war, with both governments now imposing $20 billion worth of tariffs against each other. As NPR's Emily Fang reports, Canada's Prime Minister Mark Carney responded in kind days after the Trump administration announced the newest tariffs.
10: Canada's tariffs range from 15 to 50%, and they cover a medley of goods ranging from American fish to paper to tableware. These tariffs come on top of several rounds of American trade penalties levied on Canada over the last year and a half, including punishing levies on Canadian steel and aluminum. This week, President Trump also threatened to raise tariffs on Canadian cars and auto parts to 50% starting next year. And he wrote several bellicose statements on his social media site Truth Social, accusing Canada of, quote, ripping off the U.S. This aggressive rhetoric and repeated threats to annex Canada has left most Canadians hostile to compromise with the U.S., according to multiple public opinion polls. Emily Fang, NPR News, Washington.
2: Iran and Oman say their top diplomats have met in Tehran and discussed a phased approach to managing ship traffic through the Strait of Hormuz. This critical waterway for oil shipments remains largely shut down nearly 6 months after the start of the U.S.-led war against Iran. Traversing the strait remains risky. An oil tanker was disabled on Monday after it was hit by a projectile off Oman. You're listening to NPR. An expedition off the shores of Tel Aviv has found the remains of Israel's most famous shipwreck that dates back to 1948. Itai Stern reports the ship sank during one of the country's deepest crises in a story that is resonating in modern Israel.
11: The ship known as Altelena was attacked and sunk off the coast of Tel Aviv just weeks after Israeli state was established. The orders to fire on it were given by Israel's first prime minister, David Ben-Gurion. On board were members of the Irgun, a right-wing Jewish militia that refused to be disarmed and absorbed into Israel's new army. Israeli troops sank the ship, bringing the new state to the brink of civil war. Speaking near the wreck's discovery Monday, Prime Minister Benjamin Netanyahu said Israelis should never allow such internal conflicts again. But recent polling shows deep ideological division, with 78% of Israelis saying they worry about social cohesion. For NPR News, I'm Itai Stern in Tel Aviv.
2: The Boston Symphony Orchestra and its musicians ratified a 3-year contract, avoiding what could have been the first strike in the ensemble's 145-year history. Relations have been strained since March, when the BSO decided to force out music director Andras Nelsons. Despite the deal, the BSO says some issues still remain unresolved, including questions about whether Nelsons will be reinstated. The orchestra's new season is scheduled to begin on September the 17th. I'm Linda Kenyon, NPR News in Washington.
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13: Hey, this is World Cafe. I'm Rena Duras. When I was a kid, I can clearly remember my best friend's older brother showing me Weezer's debut album, the Blue Album. And instantly, I fell in love with it. There were these rock songs with huge hooks. They were fun, but they also had depth. There was a vulnerability and a nerdiness that made them seem like relatable underdogs. And even though that album did do well and they were hugely influential, at that point, I probably would have never guessed that Weezer would end up doing stadium tours. Now, more than 3 decades later, that is where they are. They've just released their 20th album, technically self-titled but nicknamed the Gold Album on account of the cover being gold. And today, frontman Rivers Cuomo and bassist Scott Schreiner join me to talk about how they made this new album together, about their collaboration and their friendship, and they look back on their early days in L.A. That is in a minute. First, from the Gold Album, this is Weezer, Shine Again.

0: from their new album, that is Weezer, Shine Again. I'm Marina Duras, and Rivers Cuomo and Scott Treiner are my guests today. Guys, welcome to the World Cafe.
1: Hello, good to be here.
0: Now, that song, Shine Again, was the lead single for this album. It was written by Weezer drummer Patrick Wilson. Rivers, I think you said that you had this instinct that Pat should kind of steer the ship this time, and you wanted to make an album that he would actually listen to, and I'm quoting you there. Where did that come from?
2: Because on the previous album, Seasons, for whatever reason, I ended up kind of working on my own a lot and not really integrating his perspective at all. And I loved it, but nobody else on earth seemed to have any interest in it. So I was like, maybe I should listen to this guy a little more. So that was kind of like step one in the whole process.
0: How did it feel to give up some of that control?
2: It's been incredible, actually. I don't know if I could have done it when I was younger. It's like I would get super anxious because when somebody makes a suggestion, if it's not what you were thinking already, sometimes it's like, wait a minute, I don't know. I got to protect my idea. But I've just learned, you know, take a breath and give people a fair shake and try out their ideas and live with it.
0: Mm-hmm. I know you also brought in two very different producers for this. The Swedish producer, Klas Åhlund, who has done a bunch of pop records. And then you had Kenneth Bloom, who's worked on hip-hop, has worked on rock, produced the Geese album, Getting Killed. Very interesting contrast between those two. Kenneth Bloom is quoted as saying he wanted to make this the most violent Weezer album ever. Did he tell you that right off the bat?
2: Sounds right.
1: Yeah.
2: He played me the Slint record, I think, from the 90s, which is pretty angular and aggressive and non-melodic sounding. So he didn't think we would get that far, but he was hoping it could pull us in that direction.
0: It must have been an interesting experience for them, too, probably working together on a record, if they hadn't done that before.
2: They actually had. So we didn't bring them together. We were making the record with Klaus, and in all my years of making records, I've never seen a producer suggest, hey, can we bring in somebody else to help? It just doesn't happen. So it was really caught my attention, and I said, okay, we'll check this out. And Kenny came down to our rehearsal, and he came in with a notepad and was listening to us and immediately had all these suggestions and was kind of off-putting, but at the same time, it was kind of invigorating. So we all recognized, like, okay, these two guys together, they think this could be they could really complement each other and make this a very special record.
0: It was off-putting because, what, just because he had so many thoughts?
2: Well, I guess we felt like we'd gotten the ball really far downfield, and then somebody comes in at the 11th hour and says, oh, you got to change this, and this. Some of us may have been a little put off.
0: I'm speaking with Weezer on World Cafe today. We'll come back and talk some more about the new album in a minute. But first, I want to get to another song, because you did bring another person in to sing on one of the tracks on the record, and that was Carly Hartzman of the band Wednesday. Joins you for the track, We Might As Well Be Strangers. And it was, I think it was Kenny who first played Wednesday for you in the studio. What appealed to you about Wednesday's music?
2: Well, it sounded, the stuff he played us sounded very Weezer-y to me. It's just like feedback guitars, big drum builds, but very melodic. Mm-hmm. And her voice is incredible. And then she came into the studio to try out a verse, and she sang it for us with all of her own lyrics, and they were so great.
0: And Scott, is it true that at first you were kind of resistant to having another person singing on a song for you guys?
1: Yeah, I don't know where you heard that from. I guess I've said that somewhere, but yeah, I get a little bit attached to certain versions of things. It's true. I'm not the best at changing stuff at the last minute, you know, and I'd gotten really into Rivers verses, those the first two, you know, and how they fit together and the vibe that I was getting from it. So this was a little bit out of left field for me. So I had to just kind of step back and say, all right, I'm not on board with this 100%, but I'm trusting you guys.
0: And then you came around.
1: Did I?
0: Did you?
1: Did I?
0: Well, that's up to you if you want to tell us or not, but I'm going to assume you did. And we're going to hear the song now. This is Weezer featuring Wednesday. We Might As Well Be Strangers on World Cafe.

On World Cafe, I'm Raina Duras, joined by Rivers and Scott from Weezer. They have a new album out. That song's on it. It's called We Might As Well Be Strangers, featuring Wednesday. That's the first duet with another artist on a Weezer song since 2014, I believe, when you had Bethany Cosentino on the track Go Away.

0: song has made a comeback. It went viral on TikTok. When did you guys realize that Go Away was kind of blowing up online?
1: I think at the beginning of this year, I just always assume the worst. I'm like, well, this is going to go away. And so, but then I went to a meditation course, and then over the course of those 10 days, part of me expected, okay, that it's going to be trending down again, but it was like 10 times bigger. So yeah, we have another song we can add to our set list now that a lot of people in the room are going to know and be able to sing along with. And for me, that is the Holy Grail. That's why I do everything I do.
0: What do you think it was about that song? Do you think there's something about that song in particular?
1: Well, first of all, Bethany's voice is so incredible. It's just like, it sounds like you're listening to a classic girl group singer from the 1960s. I don't know how she does it with all the modern gear. It sounds so classic. But then maybe something about the structure of the song, how it's this very simple duet between these two characters. It's like a little dramatic situation, a conversation, unlike most pop rock songs. So it really lent itself to making TikToks. So I think it was fun for people to make their own video version of that conversation.
0: Yeah.
1: But I don't really know.
0: I mean, you guys have been a band for a long time, and how a song becomes a hit has changed a lot. I mean, especially in the last few years, but since you guys started, it's changed a lot. How much do you think about that, if at all, the way people might be finding your music?
1: How much do we think about it? You mean how much does it affect what we make? I don't think it does, because I have a pretty low opinion of my ability to understand what the heck is going on in the music industry. And at the same time, I think most of the experts have no idea what's going on either. So all you can do is just make music that the four of us love and is fun to play, and then hope for the best. And then console yourself that even if it doesn't immediately hit, maybe 10 years later, there'll be some new platform online that will need a song like you've just put out, and suddenly it will blow up.
0: Yeah. You kind of touched on this here, but you have this song on the new album called CEO that sort of gets into some of this. How do you balance, I guess, the art, music, creativity side of what you're doing with the business of being Weezer and being, you know, a successful band who goes on tour and who sells records?
1: Yeah, I think CEO is saying a little bit like, okay, Seasons was super fun in 2022. You put out a new album on the first day of each season, 32 songs in a year. Guess what? The supply was greater than the demand. And so there was like zero buzz. So let's think a little more strategically. When you're in the moment as a musician, you're just jamming or pen to

0: paper writing lyrics or something, none of that is a factor at all. But after it's all done, you're putting it all together and you're kind of thinking about, okay, how the next few years going to go. That's when you got to start being a little smarter. Or when you're writing out the set list and you, okay, here's the songs we are super excited about. Here's the songs we really should play because 99% of the people there are paid to see them. And, you know, where's that overlap on the Venn diagram so we can create the greatest joy in the room?
1: Weezer has a song on their new album that gets to some of what Rivers is talking about there. You will hear it, and Rivers talks about what classic Weezer song it was modeled after in just a minute here on World Cafe.
2: 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It's all part of the Folk Alley mix. 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
1: Welcome back to World Cafe. I'm Raina Duras, and it's Weezer Day. Hanging out with Weezer frontman Rivers Cuomo and bassist Scott Schreiner, they've just released a new album, which is technically self-titled, but nicknamed the Gold Album. We're going to hear CEO next. It starts with you talking, Rivers. Why did you want to just say, put this like spoken word part to start this song?
0: Well, the whole song is a ripoff of the Sweater song from our first album. And that one starts with people talking as well. So this one had to. It's as simple as that.
1: And it's the line, here comes the CEO. It was originally, I'm the CEO, right?
0: Yes. So there was a compromise. That was Kenny. He's like, I love this song. From the very opening, I'm so in. And then as soon as you say, because I'm the CEO, I just get so disappointed. So can we please change that? And we just went crazy trying to come up with a replacement. Pat had, because I'm C-3PO, and I like that, but our manager didn't like it. So we just kept coming up with different things, and finally, it seemed like here comes the CEO seemed to satisfy everyone, because it's the same idea, but it's externalizing that part of myself that is thinking more strategically. But I'm not owning it within the song that, hey, that's actually me too.
1: Right. Here's Weezer, CEO on World Cafe.

wish I could do something new. But nobody wants to hear that. They just want the classics. Can't blame them, really. Something special about your

0: World Cafe, you just heard CEO from Weezer's new album. It's the Gold album. I'm talking to Rivers and Scott from Weezer today. I'm Raina Duris. In that song, you mentioned being a kid in Connecticut and how you missed those days playing with a Tascam tape recorder alone in your room. Is it easy for you to get back into that mindset of playing music alone in your room?
1: Yeah, because I still do it all the time.
0: But it's different when you're a kid and you're doing it in your room and you haven't put out maybe a record yet than it is, you know, now.
1: Not really. I mean, I still have the same, like, still pick up a guitar and just start searching around for something that sounds cool. It's amazing. I've been doing the same thing since I was 14.
0: Scott, how about you? Do you feel like that?
2: Yeah, it's a lot nicer now than it used to be.
0: The room is?
2: Yeah. I'm not sitting in a super hot apartment in Hollywood.
0: Yeah.
2: Like, hungry. I have to force myself to be hungry now. So don't weigh 200 pounds. I don't know. I feel much better as a person than I did when I was really young. I was really uncomfortable, and I've kind of figured that out over the years. And it actually feels kind of nice to be me now.
0: Yeah.
2: And it didn't before. So, and I don't know. I think it's easier to kind of create stuff now than it was then.
0: I know you both moved to LA around the same time, but it was obviously a while till Scott joined the band. First, Rivers, I want to ask you about that move. You moved from Connecticut to LA in 1989. You were in a glam metal band. Metal was one of your first musical loves.
1: I was not in a glam metal band. I was in a progressive metal band.
0: My mistake. Could you tell us the difference between those two things for the folks who might not know?
1: Well, glam metal was like Poison. It's like, no offense, but like three chords singing about girls and partying. And progressive metal was like extremely musically sophisticated and based on classical music, not the blues, and emphasized technical proficiency and time signatures, key changes, and lyrics about Dungeons and Dragons type topics. There were no girls or parties.
0: And then when you met Patrick in LA and you started Weezer eventually, what was the musical common ground you guys found with each other?
1: Well, our first jam was a disaster because, like I said, I was coming from this progressive metal world and he was more, I mean, he grew up on Van Halen and Rush. I guess that's progressive, but not guitar-based music. I didn't understand how I could play with that sort of drummer. He only had one bass drum instead of two. And he kept talking about things like feel and groove, and I had no idea what those words meant applied to drums or music. So it didn't go well. But then over the course of a year or two, I got exposed to more and more indie and alternative music. And so I started moving his direction. We played in a few bands together. And then, yeah, when I really started singing and writing songs, that's kind of when the two of us started to really make sense together.
0: Scott, you moved to LA around the same time as I was saying earlier.
2: Yeah, I did.
0: But So I know you joined the band a few albums in 2001. What were your impressions of the band as an outsider?
2: So we were kind of around the same circle, but we had never met. And then I was in a band called Black Elvis, and my singer said, "You got to go see Weezer. They're playing Lingerie, and they're totally unique and dress like nerds, but play these heavy kind of riffs and all wear like button-up shirts." And so I went and saw them, and I thought they were really great.
0: I'm so glad that you kind of brought that up, because I did want to know how Weezer kind of fit into the LA scene at that time when you first started playing gigs.
2: It was funny because I was very into like musicality and playing bass, like almost sleeping with a bass. And so when I saw them, their bass player wasn't his thing. You know, he was obviously an important part of the band, but he was never like a shredder or like a super technical player. So it's just like, oh, their bass player is ridiculous, you know, but the songs are really great, you know, so I really liked them. So that was different for Hollywood at that time.
0: And what was it like coming into this group that already existed when you joined, Scott?
2: Yeah, it was like, it was crazy because I was super poor, playing in a really different kind of style of music. And just to come into SIR, and actually, I think we're going to be at SIR next week rehearsing. I still love going there because that's where I first met them. Like walking in to a rehearsal, they're just working on pre-production for the album Maladroit. So they had a big bunch of songs. And my mind was blown, and I wasn't good at being cool about it. I was just like, oh my God, you guys, I'm so excited to be here. And they're just like, oh brother, like, dude, please cheer down. Like, here's how the song goes. You know, I was just like, oh, can we play this song? Can we play that song? They're like, nah, but we can work on this. You know, I don't know. It was pretty funny.
0: How is your, I'm curious about how the dynamic has changed in the band over the years, but also just kind of how your friendship has changed over the years in this band.
1: Well, it's like 36 years now. Hard to sum that up in a few minutes. I'd say it's gotten way more awesome. These are some of the, you know, the three of the most important people in my life, and I share something with them that I don't have with anybody else. And sometimes I realize how lucky I am, because if I didn't have them, I could end up with a very solitary life. I think at this age, like, it could be very bleak, but we still have something we believe in, something we're fighting for, and we have each other. So I'm really grateful.
0: I love that. If you're just joining us, I'm talking to Rivers and Scott from Weezer. The new album from Weezer is The Gold Album, and I thought it might be nice to end with the final song on the album. It's one that does take us back to the early LA days, called The LA Sound, and your guitarist, Brian Bell, wrote it. Do you remember when he brought this song in, and do you remember what the reaction was from the rest of the band?
1: Yeah, actually, he brought it first in for the White Album in 2015, and our producer at the time didn't like songs by bands singing about being in a band. So it was, didn't make it very far. So he submitted another song called LA Girls, and that got past the producer and ended up on the record. But this is very much in that same spirit. LA, just awesome pop rock song. So yeah, the first time we played it, it was just instant. This is an incredible song, and it's got to be on the album.
0: It has some guitars in here that have a very like 80s metal-y sound. In my opinion, you can correct me if you want, Rivers, that's fine.
1: No, 80s metal, correct. Glam metal, not correct.
0: Okay, all right, good. And I love that it gives a shout out to the headliner's hummus plate, which is like a thing that comes up in conversations with bands all the time that rarely gets mentioned in songs.
1: Thank you. That was my one contribution to the lyric.
0: This is Weezer, The LA Sound on World Cafe.

0: From their new album, The Gold Album, that is Weezer, LA Sound on World Cafe. I've been hanging out with Rivers Cuomo and Scott Schreiner of Weezer today. Guys, thank you so much for being here.
1: Yeah, thanks for having us.
2: Yeah, thank you.
0: I'm Raina Duras, back in a moment with more World Cafe.
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0: You heard a conversation with Weezer before that quick break here on World Cafe. Weezer, a band who've been making music for you for 32 years now. They put out the Blue Album, their debut, in 1994. And for the rest of this hour, that is exactly where you're staying, in 1994, which you will hear was an enormous year for music. The Weezer Blue Album came out the same year as Ill Communication by Beastie Boys. Here's Sabotage.

From 1994, Liz Phair, Supernova on World Cafe. 1994, the year the Sony PlayStation launched, the year Harry Styles and Justin Bieber were born, the year Forrest Gump and Pulp Fiction and The Mask all came out, and the year Tori Amos released her album Under the Pink. All in all, as Tori Amos says in this song, it was a pretty good year.

0: Loser from Beck. Song that came out in 1994, the same year Weezer released their debut album, The Blue Album. Thank you again to Weezer for being my guests today, talking about their new album, The Gold Album. And thanks to World Cafe senior producer Kimberly Janod for her work on that session. 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We produce it at WXPN at the University of Pennsylvania in Philadelphia. My name is Raina Duris. 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
1: 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And by the estate of Joan B. Kroc, whose bequest serves as an enduring investment in the future of public radio and seeks to help NPR produce programming that meets the highest standards of public service in journalism and cultural expression.
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5: Welcome to The Global Village. I'm Chris Heim.

Next, I'm in the Global Village. We will explore some classic soca, the updated sound of Calypso, mixing Calypso and soul. And we'll get things underway with a tune called Soca Do That, as we do that this time here in the Global Village.

0: one of the greats of Latin jazz era. That's Eddie Palmieri from his Sueño album. And there with Eddie on piano, the violin solo was from Shiro Satomura, and trumpet solo from Brian Lynch. Part of that great lineup with Eddie Palmieri on his Sueño album with Just a Little Dream. We also heard some music from Momo, Brazilian-born, London-based artist, and a different take on Brazilian music in his work. And we heard Morena from the album Tum Tum Tum. And so could do that. It will indeed. We are doing that this time here in the Global Village, exploring some classic soca sounds, a style of music that developed roughly in the 70s is when it kind of started, and bringing together calypso and soul music, but also other influences as well, bringing out the East Indian influence that is a big part of Trinidadian culture, also reggae and rock and funk that also became part of the sound. And Soca Do That was from Singing Francine, who was a key figure on the soca scene. Passed away in 2022. She won a number of those carnival competitions, and also known as a champion for women's issues in her music as well. Singing Francine with Soca Do That to start things out for us this time here in the Global Village. I'm Chris Heim. We'll take a short break, and when we return, we'll hear another place soca had an influence, and that was in the steel pan bands, as they also incorporated that sound into their music. And we'll hear the Success Stars doing Sweet Soca Man when we return here to the Global Village.
1: 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So we always have a healthy helping of the latest news with a side of books and music and plenty of ideas and voices to keep you interested while you let your tea steep. Not too heavy, not too light, just right. That's Weekend Edition from NPR News.
2: Hey, it's Francis Lamb, host of The Splendid Table. 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

0: Some wonderful stuff there from one of Sao Tome and Principe's major bands, Africa Negra. And luckily, some compilations of their music have been released internationally, including one called Antologia Volume 1, from which we just heard Carambola. Also, a compilation that came out in 2026 that drew on some of the more political and progressive of the sort of soca bands that were coming out in Trinidad at the time. We heard the Black Truth Rhythm Band, actually a track that they did on their own Efetayo release, but also on the album Kaiso Power, Sound Revolution in Trinidad. Saved a Musician is what we heard from them. And we heard the Success Stars doing Sweet Soca Man, as we are highlighting some soca sounds from Trinidad, this time here in the Global Village, that marvelous mix of soul and calypso and a whole bunch of other influences, and also made its way into the steel band music as well. One of the key figures actually who helped to make that possible was Lord Kitchener. A lot of his songs actually wound up being performed by the steel pan orchestras over the years. An artist who started out as more of a classic calypsonian and eventually became also a big star in soca, and also one of the better known musicians to come from Trinidad as well. We'll take a short break, and when we return, we'll hear some music from Lord Kitchener. That's coming up next here in the Global Village.
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Angélique Kidjo here in the Global Village from her Hope album with Oh Yeah Yeah, and some special guests on that track, actually special guests throughout the album, but on that particular track, it was Nile Rodgers and Iza helping out on Oh Yeah Yeah. The Cavemen and Ira Starr, the Soweto Gospel Choir, among the guests joining Angélique Kidjo on the Hope album as well. Oh Yeah Yeah. From Hope, from Angélique Kidjo and Lord Kitchener, one of the great Calypsonians and soca stars with Parkway, which is where you'll find him, not at home. Here in the Global Village, we're about ready to head on home. A reminder that the selections that we played this time were for any of our shows. Information about upcoming programs, world music news, videos. We also have links to related items and information, especially when we do specials. 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Global Village, a production of KMUW, Wichita Public Radio. I'm Chris Heim. Thanks for being with us here in the Global Village. We'll head on out with a wonderful tune that was a carnival winner, one of a number of carnival winners from Black Stalin, more known for his political songs, but had a hit with this party tune. It's called A Feel to Party, music from Black Stalin, as we say goodbye this time from the Global Village.

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5: This week in This American Life, a guy connects two AI chatbots. 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And they find they can't. 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
0: 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I'm Michelle Martin.
11: And I'm Steve Inskeep. Dolly Parton has died at the age of 80. She was a singer, a celebrity, a sex symbol, but above all, Dolly Parton was a songwriter, a storyteller, and reporter Julie Height has her story.
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13: In Parton's songs, stage banter, and interviews, she always presented herself as a humble yet audacious mountain dreamer made good. 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
1: Hi, I'm Jared J.B. Boyd, host of Bill Street Caravan. Coming up this week on The Caravan, you've got Joe Restivo and friends, jazz guitar impresario.

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1: I'm Kendall Crawford. 50 years ago, a federal judge ordered Cleveland schools to desegregate. But it took decades of activism by parents and others to get to that point. IdeaStream Public Media's Connor Morris recently looked at the story of one Cleveland activist who lost his life to the cause. Thank you so much for joining us.
3: Of course, happy to be here.
1: So, Connor, this story might come as a surprise for some listeners who are unfamiliar with Cleveland history. Could you just walk us through what happened?
3: Yeah, so the Reverend Bruce Clunder was a young white activist who was killed while protesting school segregation in Cleveland in 1964. He was a part of a local civil rights organization, and they were protesting construction of schools on Cleveland's majority black east side. They argued that this would continue de facto school segregation in the city. So Clunder, he lay down in the path of a bulldozer, and the driver backed over him and killed him. Authorities ruled it an accident, and the family said that we accept that. Some activists have kind of pushed back on it, but still, it ignited this massive outrage and just a big sea change in Cleveland after it happened. There's a huge boycott of schools that followed, and more than 60,000 black kids stayed home from school just like a couple weeks after this happened.
1: Okay, so we have this activist who dies tragically in this way. I mean, how does that lead to wider desegregation throughout Cleveland?
3: Yeah, so several historians I spoke to argue that this was this big sea change moment that led to more direct attempts at change. Folks kind of realized we've kind of got to do more than protest and do sit-ins. Eventually, there was the election of black leaders to positions of power. Mayor Carl Stokes, first black mayor of a big American city. The first black school board president, Arnold Pinckney. There were also lawsuits that eventually caused the court to rule that the school district was segregated and forced them to begin busing. And this all started because the city was still segregated de facto. Like 80% of schools in the early 1960s were racially homogenous. So there were just white kids in one school on the west side or just black kids on one school on the east side.
1: And how does Clunder's story fit into this bigger picture of school desegregation in Ohio and across the country?
3: Yeah, so Clunder was the first Northern casualty in the civil rights movement, and he's the only one listed as a civil rights martyr by the Southern Poverty Law Center in the North anyway. Generally, schools, even in the North, had to be forced to desegregate due to policies, kind of direct and indirect, that left schools de facto segregated even after the 1954, Brown versus Board decision that folks know. I mean, this happened in Columbus. There was a lawsuit similarly filed in the 1970s that led to a judge mandating busing to desegregate the city. And there's some other stories of activism in smaller cities like Hillsboro. There was a really fascinating story I found out about. There's a group of black mothers who marched their kids to school and kept pressure on the white district to accept their kids. And eventually they filed a lawsuit, and the district did eventually accept their kids. And every city has their own story of kind of what happened, especially in the North here.
1: Why is it important to keep telling Clunder's story? What does his story and the fight around school desegregation mean for us now?
3: Yeah, public schools have kind of resegregated since the 1980s based on some research studies and enrollment. I mean, it's not hard to even see it in Columbus and Cleveland. The public school district's enrollment in Cleveland is like 2/3 black, even though the city is 50% black. And still, there's a lot of race-based learning gaps that have persisted in big cities like Cleveland and Columbus. So this is a story that's much bigger than Bruce Clunder. But still, it is speaking about this issue that still is kind of relevant to the modern moment, I would say.
1: That's Connor Morris. He's the education reporter for IdeaStream Public Media. It was so great to talk with you.
3: Yeah, thanks so much.
1: That's all today from the Ohio Newsroom. We'll talk with you tomorrow.
4: Good morning. I'm Jacob Evans at the BBC. At least 14 newborn babies have died in Pakistan after a fire broke out in one of the main state-run hospitals in the capital, Islamabad. The fire is now under control. The BBC's Caroline Davis is at the scene.
5: The fire broke out on the third floor of the mother and child unit at PIMS Hospital. According to their spokesperson, 15 newborn babies were in the ward at the time. Officials have said that 14 children were completely burnt. but have not said how many have died as a result of their injuries. TV satellite vans now line the outside of the hospital's perimeter, waiting for news.
4: China's Narcotics Control Commission has warned that a growing number of teenagers are turning to prescription drugs. It's been linked to the country's grueling education system, which is increasingly pushing students to take large doses of legal pharmaceuticals to deal with the pressure. And a major new study launched here in the UK is aiming to better understand heavy menstrual bleeding and related conditions like endometriosis by creating what's expected to become the world's largest biobank of menstrual fluid samples. It will also collect a wealth of real-time health data, as Matthew Hill explains.
6: Participants will track their symptoms, sleep, mood, and well-being through an app. Researchers hope it will help identify biological markers linked to heavy periods, leading to faster diagnosis, more personalised treatments, and better support for women in the future.
4: I'm Jacob Evans at the BBC in London.
7: And as always, we'll bring you more international perspective on the day's news at 9 o'clock on the BBC NewsHour right here on WOUB. It's a pleasure to have you with us on this Wednesday morning. Let's take a look at the latest weather forecast from the National Weather Service. Partly sunny with temperatures between 80 and 85 this afternoon. Increasing clouds tonight, overnight lows around 65. Tomorrow, we'll see a few clouds moving through the region. With those clouds, we can expect scattered showers and thunderstorms around our listening area. And temperatures tomorrow between 80 and 85. Right now we have a little bit of fog out there. Temperatures currently in the mid and upper 50s. A conversation with Dr. Tina Shetty, a neurologist who specializes in treating concussion, on how the youngest football players should be thinking about the risks of CTE. That conversation is coming up in 5 minutes, so do stick around for that if you can. Join us this afternoon at 1 o'clock for Fresh Air. 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

0: Join us for Fresh Air. It's coming up at 1 right here on WOUB. Looking at the online community events calendar, coming up this afternoon at 4 o'clock at the Ohio Valley Museum of Discovery on Columbus Road in Athens, they'll be hosting their Discovery Lab Open Tech Studio, where they'll explore a variety of tech projects, including robotics, programming, building, and more. 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Tonight on WOUB TV, channel 20.1, you can join us for Nova at 9 o'clock. Tonight on Nova, we'll follow ancient humans on their perilous journey into the Americas, where a frigid ice age landscape, mammoths, and other fearsome beasts tested their resilience. It's Nova with Into the Americas tonight at 9 on WOUB TV, channel 20.1. A few of the stories we're following in the WOUB newsroom. A hearing has been scheduled to determine whether the grandfather of the Vinton County in the Vinton County child endangerment case is competent to stand trial. We've got the latest on that. And an Ohio University professor is hoping his research can help relieve the pain of osteoarthritis. Two of the many stories you'll find in the online newsroom, and again, that is at woub.org. You can also find those stories on the WOUB public media app. Let's get back to Morning Edition on your NPR station.
1: It's Morning Edition from NPR News. I'm Steve Inskeep.
2: And I'm Michelle Martin. Good morning. For years, as researchers learned more about the link between professional football and the degenerative brain disease known as CTE, one big question loomed. Just how common is it among former NFL players?
1: A new study out this week puts a number on it. At least 25% of former pro players who died between 2016 and 2021 had CTE.
2: Joining us to tell us more about this is NPR sports correspondent Becky Sullivan. Becky, good morning.
3: Hey, good morning, Michelle.
2: 25%. I mean, that sounds like a really significant number.
3: Yeah, I mean, it is. And in fact, I think it's the sort of actual prevalence is likely to be higher because CTE can only be diagnosed at death. And so it's really only definitively been found in folks whose brains were donated to scientists or who asked for that kind of autopsy. And so these researchers at Mass General Brigham, who put out this study this week, essentially they took a look at every brain that's been donated to this bank of samples that's held at Boston University. Then they compared that to a list of every football player who had appeared in at least one NFL game since 1949. Then they sort of narrowed the range down to those who had died between those years that we just heard, 2016 and 2021. And so that 25% number, that quarter, is the percentage of players who had been definitively diagnosed by these researchers with CTE. And so the true number they suggested would be higher because there are some people with a CTE diagnosis outside of that brain bank, for example, and then also just plenty of suspected cases that weren't ever autopsied in this way.
2: Are there questions that the study does not answer?
3: Oh, many. Yeah, for sure. I mean, for one, I think it just doesn't put a hard number right on this prevalence, that 25%. That's the minimum. Yes. And then actually at the sort of high end of the range, the extreme high end, they suggest that 98% could be the maximum. But that's obviously an extreme estimate because, you know, we know it's not a guarantee that professional football players will develop CTE because there are samples in the brain bank that were definitively cleared of it. And so the reality obviously is somewhere in the middle of that range. I think the other important thing to point out is that the average age of the brain donor cohort was 66 years old at death, meaning their professional football careers took place decades ago. The NFL, as you know, Michelle, and the sport of football in general has made a lot of changes since then. Helmets, for example, have gotten a lot more sophisticated in terms of protecting your brain. Dangerous tackles have been banned, which is not to say that this problem has gone away. Football involves a lot of hits, but that 25% plus number might not be true of players today. We just don't know.
2: Does this have implications for current and more recent NFL players?
3: Yeah, I mean, the researchers I spoke to, both involved with the study and not, really care about living players. And these headlines about CTE can be really scary for them because obviously this is a disease that is associated with some scary symptoms. And so here's Rachel Grashow. She is a neuroepidemiologist who helps run the Harvard Football Players Health Study. She was not involved in this new week's research, but here's how she put it.
4: So our concern is that the public and kitchen table conversations around CTE are creating hopelessness in living former NFL players. And this hopelessness may discourage them from reaching out to their doctors and getting treated for conditions like sleep apnea that are causing worrisome symptoms.
3: The research here basically is just quite fuzzy on what symptoms are actually directly caused by CTE versus other conditions. And so players shouldn't hesitate to seek medical care. Don't assume it's CTE. The NFL Players Association emailed players yesterday about this. You know, they said CTE might be significantly more common among players than they previously understood. The PA and the league itself both support research, but clearly this is a big deal and will be plenty talked about as we head into the season kicking off soon.
2: That is NPR's Becky Sullivan. Becky, thank you.
3: You're welcome.
1: Dr. Tina Shetty has been listening with us. She is a neurologist, author of the upcoming book, Healing the Brain, and she is here to help us understand what the findings mean for young people. Good morning.
5: Good morning.
1: The lead author of this study says that brain damage begins far before the NFL. How early?
5: The concern is really with the subconcussive blows, the ones that athletes don't necessarily go to a doctor or a neurologist with. Hmm. They're not ever even seeing a physician for this because they don't even realize that it's dangerous. And the other concern is the cumulative effect of many of these subconcussive blows as the brain is developing. As the study pointed out, a lot of these hits probably happen in youth in contact sports and may or may not actually develop into concussions. And that is something that we as physicians and people who are coaches are not able to monitor because they don't fully understand the dangers of those blows.
1: I just want to understand what you're telling me. You're telling me if I'm watching a football game or even a football practice and I say, man, that was a hard hit, and the player got up after the hit and walked away, that nevertheless was a dangerous incident.
5: We don't know that yet, and that's exactly the concern.
1: Okay, and you said something about repetition as well. I'd like to know how important that is. I mean, are one or two hard hits in youth not such a big deal, but the real problem is 10 years or 20 years of it?
5: Not necessarily. Every hit may or may not result in a concussion, which is a constellation of neurological symptoms chronologically following a blow to the head or the neck. So it's much easier to have a concussion than one realizes. It's also much easier to not even realize you have a concussion or really be in denial about it. And this is why awareness of concussion is one of the most important lessons from this study.
1: I hear your caution here. It sounds to me like you know you have a problem, but it is hard to get your hands around the exact scope of it or exactly what the danger is in any given hit.
5: Exactly.
1: Wow. I know that high schools have struggled with this. Sometimes they get a lot more careful. Sometimes they get a little less careful and say, listen, we got to play the game. How do you think high schools are doing with this issue?
5: High schools are improving a great deal. I think it's very different to how it was 20 years ago. And there are high school trainers and coaches, depending on the school and their resources, who are there on the field to look out for these injuries. Having said that, the ultimate danger is that only the person who's experiencing it can really speak up. So it's very important for others around them to be aware of the injury, to be cognizant, and to be educating youth, especially those who are participating in contact sports, of the risks of these injuries and the long-term consequences, many people are not aware of.
1: I was in a meeting yesterday, and a parent said, I'd never want my kids to play football. If someone came to you asking for your recommendation, should I play football, what would you tell them?
5: I discuss this question very often, and it really is a very personal risk versus benefit ratio often. If the person is not someone who's had multiple concussions that took a long time to recover from, and if those concussions were not also close together. So it's really a discussion of the importance of contact sports in their life, as well as their potential personal risk of developing a neurological illness. So some people are perhaps maybe genetically more vulnerable, or they may be more vulnerable because of other medical risk factors, whether it be a history of multiple concussions or migraines or other brain problem.
1: Dr. Tina Shetty, a neurologist, author of Healing the Brain, thank you so much.
5: Thank you so much.
1: And we talked with her on Morning Edition from NPR News. I'm Steve Inskeep.
2: And I'm Michelle Martin.
0: It's 1 minute before 6. We are WOUB-FM Athens, WOUC-FM Cambridge, WOUL-FM Ironton, WOUH-FM Chillicothe, and WOUZ-FM Zanesville. Coming up later this morning at 10 o'clock, we'll bring you 1A, and this is what they'll be talking about in the first hour of today's show.
6: For much of the last century, there's been a sense of optimism about technology, that it will connect us, empower us, even make us more equal. Harvard historian Jill Lepore has spent years asking what's happened instead. Her new book is a history of how we got here and an argument that nothing about our tech future is inevitable. next time on 1A.
0: Love to have you join us for 1A. The conversation begins at 10 o'clock right here on member-supported WOUB. It is 6 o'clock on this Wednesday morning. There's a news update from NPR coming up in 1 minute. I'll be back at 4 after with a look at the latest regional news from the WOUB newsroom.
1: Good morning. Dolly Parton was more than a country star and more than a musician. We hear from Jad Abumrad, who did a deep dive into Parton's career and interviewed her a dozen times. It's Morning Edition from NPR News. The United States is planning to revoke almost 200,000 tourist and business visas for people who later claimed asylum. I'm Steve Inske.
2: And I'm Michelle Martin. The State Department spokesman explains why that's a priority for the administration. Also, in a new Looney Tunes movie, Wile E. Coyote sues Acme, the company making all the faulty gadgets he uses, an underdog taking on a big corporation. Star Will Forte says that's the story of how the movie got made. It is Wednesday, August 26th. On this day in 1939, a pro baseball game was televised for the first time. News is next.
7: Live from NPR News in Washington, I'm Windsor Johnston. Senator Darlene Graham has won the Republican nomination for U.S. Senate in South Carolina. The political newcomer defeated Congressman Ralph Norman in yesterday's runoff election after winning President Trump's endorsement.
8: Our victory would not have been possible without you, and we are truly grateful. South Carolina is truly Trump country.
7: Graham was appointed to the Senate seat after the death of her brother, Senator Lindsey Graham, last month. She'll take on Democrat Annie Andrews in November. In Oklahoma, another Trump-backed candidate won the Republican runoff in the race for governor on Tuesday. Former state Senator Mike Mazie will face Democrat Cindy Munson and three independent candidates in the fall. CIA Director John Ratcliffe was in Moscow for unannounced talks with Russian officials on Monday. NPR's Charles Maines reports.
9: In brief comments to the Washington Post, Kremlin spokesman Dmitry Peskov said Ratcliffe's trip to Russia involved contacts between security services, later telling Russian state media that President Vladimir Putin did not meet with the CIA director. The press was tipped off to Ratcliffe's arrival after flight radar trackers showed a U.S. military transport plane had arrived at Moscow's Vnukovo Airport Tuesday morning. The aircraft departed Moscow later that afternoon. Media speculation has since swirled, with reports suggesting Ratcliffe had come to deliver a message on anything from Russia's war in Ukraine to the U.S. conflict with Iran or negotiate the release of American prisoners in Russia. The CIA declined comment when approached by NPR. Charles Maines, NPR News, Moscow.
7: President Trump's Board of Peace is criticizing a recent series of Israeli attacks in Gaza. Separately, a top UN official is condemning Israel's takeover of a UN-run facility serving Palestinians in Jerusalem. NPR's Daniel Estrin has more from Tel Aviv.
10: The Israeli military has been blowing up Hamas weapons storage facilities in Gaza and carrying out targeted killings of Palestinians accused of taking part in the October 7, 2023 attacks on Israel. The Board of Peace told Israel it opposes striking weapons depots because it disrupts efforts for Hamas to hand over weapons. The U.S.-backed board also said it objects to Israeli military action in Gaza beyond responding to genuine and imminent threats. That's according to an official with the Board of Peace not authorized to speak publicly. In Jerusalem, Israel has seized a facility run by the UN Agency for Palestinian Refugees, which Israel has banned from operating in Jerusalem. The move was condemned by the UN's Mideast Peace Coordinator. Daniel Estrin, NPR News, Tel Aviv.
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0: Good morning. It's 6:04 on this Wednesday morning. I'm Chris Riddle with WOUB. Sunshine today. Temperatures between 80 and 85. We do have a bit of fog out there right now with temperatures in the mid and upper 50s. Ohio Governor Mike DeWine, West Virginia Governor Patrick Morrissey, and Kentucky Governor Steve Beshear have issued proclamations ordering flags at all state facilities to be flown at half-staff in honor and remembrance of Dolly Parton. Flags will remain at half-staff through Tuesday, September 1st. Two men linked to the Vinton County child endangerment case have pleaded not guilty to charges of sexual abuse involving children. The two were arrested last week following a months-long investigation that also led to the discovery in late June of 16 children living in filthy conditions in a home in the Vinton County village of Hamden. The children the two men are accused of abusing are not the same as the children found in that home. The two were arraigned Monday. Josh Saunders faces 3 counts of rape and 1 count of gross sexual imposition. Brandon Henderson faces 8 counts each of gross sexual imposition and sexual battery and 5 counts of endangering children. Bail for both men was set at $250,000. Meanwhile, a hearing has been scheduled to determine whether the grandfather in that Vinton County child endangerment case is competent to stand trial. The evaluation hearing for Gary Sider Sr. is set for September 9th. The hearing will also include whether Sider should be found not guilty by reason of insanity. Siders and 3 others were arraigned in June after 16 children were found living in deplorable conditions in their home in Hamden. All 4 defendants, at their request, are being evaluated to determine whether they are competent to stand trial. Elizabeth Siders, the children's mother, is also being evaluated to determine whether she was insane at the time of the alleged crimes and therefore should be found not guilty. The Democratic candidate for governor has received an endorsement from a major police group as she speaks out on her positions on some issues involving law enforcement. State House correspondent Joe Ingles has more.
11: Police have been using flock cameras to solve crimes, but that worries privacy advocates. When asked about flock cameras, Acton says she wants a comprehensive overview of all public safety and emergency response.
12: I absolutely know that we have had, as Governor DeWine has said, many crimes solved due to the use of technology.
11: Acton also came out against a possible ballot issue to end qualified immunity, making it easier to sue police. The Ohio Patrolman's Benevolent Association has endorsed Acton, and leaders said they also appreciate her support for collective bargaining for police officers and strengthening police pensions. Other police groups have endorsed Acton's Republican opponent, Vivek Ramaswamy, including the Fraternal Order of Police. Joe Ingles at the Ohio Public Radio Statehouse News Bureau.
0: In just a little bit, we'll hear from journalist Jad Abumrad, who produced the Peabody winning podcast Dolly Parton's America about Dolly Parton's life and legacy. That's coming up in about 7 minutes, so do stick around if you can. It is 7 minutes after 6. I'm Chris Riddle with WOUB. 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
1: 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I'm Steve Inskeep.
2: And I'm Michelle Martin. Good morning. There are so many aspects of Dolly Parton's life to celebrate and mourn today. Her talents as a singer, songwriter, and musician, her philanthropy, her career as a businesswoman, theme park owner. She died yesterday in Nashville at the age of 80. According to a statement from a representative, she had recently been diagnosed with cancer. She drew on her own life for some of her most popular songs, like Jolene, which was inspired by a bank teller who seemed to have a crush on her husband. Jolene.

0: it does make you sort of wonder how she was able to actually have, like, she changes rooms so profoundly that it, you know, having connections with ordinary people became almost impossible.
1: I love listening to Jed, because you acknowledge after all this time of studying this person, there's a little bit of mystery there. Thank you very much. Really appreciate it.
0: Absolutely. Thank you, Steve.
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3: 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Looking at today's weather forecast, sunshine with temperatures between 80 and 85. We'll see clouds move into the region overnight, temperatures around 65. Mostly cloudy through mid-morning tomorrow with sunshine in the afternoon. Slight chance for scattered showers and thunderstorms in the late afternoon tomorrow, and we'll see temperatures between 80 and 85. There is a touch of fog out there this morning. We've got temperatures in the mid and upper 50s around the region. The Trump administration is preparing to cancel 200,000 immigration visas nationwide in what could be the largest revocation effort in U.S. history. We'll hear more about that in 15 minutes right here on member-supported WOUB. 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
5: 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And from the estate of Joan B. Kroc, whose bequest serves as an enduring investment in the future of public radio, and seeks to help NPR produce programming that meets the highest standards of public service in journalism and cultural expression.
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6: I'm Michelle Martin.
7: And I'm A. Martinez. Poor Wile E. Coyote cannot catch a break.
8: Meep, meep.
7: Just when it looked like he was finally going to catch the Roadrunner, his Acme rocket-powered roller skates exploded. Then there was a time his Acme catapult defied the laws of physics, sending a giant boulder backward instead of forward. Foiled again. But Wile E. Coyote finally gets even when he lawyers up to sue Acme for defective product. Now that is the premise of a new movie called Coyote vs. Acme. It's a live-action take on the classic Roadrunner cartoons with cameos from your favorite Looney Tunes characters. And it stars Will Forte as the Coyote's attorney.
9: Have you ever pulled the ripcord of your parachute and only a bunch of silverware comes out?
10: It's not your fault.
7: Will Forte joins us now. Will, really, this feels like a buddy comedy about two lovable losers. I hate to call you a loser there. It's your character. I'm not calling you a loser, but it's Wile E. Coyote and your character, Kevin Avery. So tell us about Kevin Avery.
11: I'm used to that characterization. Kevin Avery is a down-on-his-luck attorney. He's kind of given up. He likes to settle all of his cases. He's not up for the fight. Then he is approached by Wile E. Coyote, who wants to take on the Acme Corporation. So it really is all about the little guy taking on the major corporation.

0: own backyard. It's 19 minutes after 7. You're listening to Morning Edition on WOUB. We'll remember Dolly Parton with longtime country music journalist Tom Rowland, who co-authored Parton's photographic memoir, Star of the Show, My Life on Stage. That's coming up in just a couple of minutes, so stick around for that. Then later this hour, South Carolina Senator Darlene Graham won the GOP nomination for U.S. Senate. She'll face Democratic nominee Annie Andrews for the seat formerly held by her brother, the late Senator Lindsey Graham. The latest on that Senate runoff in South Carolina coming up in 15 minutes on your NPR station. It's going to be a sunny day today. We're going to see temperatures somewhere between 80 and 85. Cloudy overnight, temperatures around 65, and then cloudy tomorrow morning with sunshine in the afternoon. Scattered showers and thunderstorms are possible late in the day, and tomorrow's highs between 80 and 85. A little bit of fog lingering around the region this morning. 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
1: Marlon James goes back to Jamaica in his latest novel, An Exploration of Queer Life in 1980s and 90s Kingston. He joins us next time on 1A.
0: And you can join that conversation. 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
4: And I'm Michelle Martin. Good morning. The queen of country music, Dolly Parton, is being remembered around the world. And not just for her contributions to music, but also to children's literacy, education, business, disaster recovery, and public health. It's hard to decide what to focus on in reflecting on who she was and what she meant to us. But music journalist Tom Rowland says there's one thing about her that resonates with him the most. And he's here with us to tell us about that now. Welcome, Tom. Thanks so much for joining us.
5: Thanks for having me, Michelle.
4: And I'm sorry for your loss. I mean, we all thought we knew Dolly, but you did know Dolly, and it's a tough day. We met you because you co-wrote Dolly Parton's final book, which came out last year, Star of the Show, My Life on Stage. And across all the stories she shared, you told us that there was a theme of resilience. Why do you say that?
5: Well, she managed, you know, we all have hard times in our lives and stuff, and she always seemed to manage to bounce back and do it in a way that she, you know, advanced even farther than maybe she had before. I mean, you think about like the hard times she had in her duets with Porter Wagoner, and, you know, then when she broke out as a solo artist, she was in severe debt to him, and it was a really hard climb back. And of course, we all know she did very well in terms of her wealth. There was a period in 1982 when she had some health issues and she was trying to work through them, and a doctor had told her not to go on stage, and she did anyway and ended up having to have major surgery and was off the road for a number of months. And that incident, she really did a lot of reflecting while she was laid up. And if you'll remember, in 1987, when she took over the ABC variety show, there were all these media stories around how much weight she had lost and how skinny she was. And she had basically during that period decided, sort of made a prayer and committed herself to do a better job of taking care of herself, sleeping better, eating better. I mean, she used that health incident as a way.

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2: 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Information about CASA volunteer work is at ohiocasa.org.
1: I'm Kendall Crawford. 50 years ago, a federal judge ordered Cleveland schools to desegregate, but it took decades of activism by parents and others to get to that point. IdeaStream Public Media's Connor Morris recently looked at the story of one Cleveland activist who lost his life to the cause. Thank you so much for joining us.
3: Of course, happy to be here.
1: So, Connor, this story might come as a surprise for some listeners who are unfamiliar with Cleveland history. Could you just walk us through what happened?
3: Yeah, so the Reverend Bruce Clunder was a young white activist who was killed while protesting school segregation in Cleveland in 1964. He was a part of a local civil rights organization, and they were protesting construction of schools on Cleveland's majority black east side. They argued that this would continue de facto school segregation in the city. So Clunder, he lay down in the path of a bulldozer, and the driver backed over him and killed him. Authorities ruled it an accident, and the family said that we accept that. Some activists have kind of pushed back on it, but still, it ignited this massive outrage and just a big sea change in Cleveland after it happened. You know, there was a huge boycott of schools that followed, and more than 60,000 black kids stayed home from school just like a couple weeks after this happened.
1: Okay, so we have this activist who dies tragically in this way. I mean, how does that lead to wider desegregation throughout Cleveland?
3: Yeah, so several historians I spoke to argue that this was this big sea change moment that led to more direct attempts at change. Folks kind of realize we've kind of got to do more than protest and do sit-ins. Eventually, there was the election of black leaders to positions of power. Mayor Carl Stokes, first black mayor of a big American city. The first black school board president, Arnold Pinckney. There were also lawsuits that eventually caused the court to rule that the school district was segregated and forced them to begin busing. And this all started because the city was still segregated de facto. Like 80% of schools in the early 1960s were racially homogenous. So there were just white kids in one school on the west side or just black kids on one school on the east side.
1: And how does Clunder's story fit into this bigger picture of school desegregation in Ohio and across the country?
3: Yeah, so Clunder was the first Northern casualty in the civil rights movement, and he's the only one listed as a civil rights martyr by the Southern Poverty Law Center in the North anyway. Generally, schools, even in the North, had to be forced to desegregate due to policies, kind of direct and indirect, that left schools de facto segregated even after the 1954, you know, Brown versus Board decision that folks know. I mean, this happened in Columbus. There was a lawsuit similarly filed in the 1970s that led to a judge mandating busing to desegregate the city. And there's some other stories of activism in smaller cities like Hillsboro. There was a really fascinating story I found out about. There's a group of black mothers who marched their kids to school and kept pressure on the white district to accept their kids. And eventually they filed a lawsuit, and the district did eventually accept their kids. And every city has their own story of kind of what happened, especially in the North here.
1: Why is it important to keep telling Clunder's story? What does his story and the fight around school desegregation mean for us now?
3: Yeah, public schools have kind of resegregated since the 1980s based on some research studies and enrollment. I mean, it's not hard to even see it in Columbus and Cleveland. The public school district's enrollment in Cleveland is like 2/3 black, even though the city is 50% black. And still, there's a lot of race-based learning gaps that have persisted in big cities like Cleveland and Columbus. So this is a story that's much bigger than Bruce Clunder. But still, it is speaking about this issue that still is kind of relevant to the modern moment, I would say.
1: That's Connor Morris. He's the education reporter for IdeaStream Public Media. It was so great to talk with you.
3: Yeah, thanks so much.
1: That's all today from the Ohio Newsroom. We'll talk with you tomorrow.
4: Good morning, I'm Jacob Evans at the BBC. At least 14 newborn babies have died in Pakistan after a fire broke out in one of the main state-run hospitals in the capital, Islamabad. The fire is now under control. The BBC's Caroline Davis is at the scene.
5: The fire broke out on the third floor of the mother and child unit at PIMS Hospital. According to their spokesperson, 15 newborn babies were in the ward at the time. Officials have said that 14 children were completely burnt. but have not said how many have died as a result of their injuries. TV satellite vans now line the outside of the hospital's perimeter, waiting for news.
4: China's Narcotics Control Commission has warned that a growing number of teenagers are turning to prescription drugs. It's been linked to the country's grueling education system, which is increasingly pushing students to take large doses of legal pharmaceuticals to deal with the pressure. And a major new study launched here in the UK is aiming to better understand heavy menstrual bleeding and related conditions like endometriosis by creating what's expected to become the world's largest biobank of menstrual fluid samples. It will also collect a wealth of real-time health data, as Matthew Hill explains.
0: Participants will track their symptoms, sleep, mood and well-being through an app. Researchers hope it will help identify biological markers linked to heavy periods, leading to faster diagnosis, more personalised treatments and better support for women in the future.
4: I'm Jacob Evans at the BBC in London.
6: And as always, we'll bring you more international perspective on the day's news at 9 o'clock on the BBC News Hour right here on WOUB. It's a pleasure to have you with us on this Wednesday morning. Let's take a look at the latest weather forecast from the National Weather Service. Partly sunny with temperatures between 80 and 85 this afternoon. Increasing clouds tonight, overnight lows around 65. Tomorrow, we'll see a few clouds moving through the region. With those clouds, we can expect scattered showers and thunderstorms around our listening area. And temperatures tomorrow between 80 and 85. Right now we have a little bit of fog out there. Temperatures currently in the mid and upper 50s. A conversation with Dr. Tina Shetty, a neurologist who specializes in treating concussion, on how the youngest football players should be thinking about the risks of CTE. That conversation's coming up in 5 minutes, so do stick around for that if you can. Join us this afternoon at 1 o'clock for Fresh Air. 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
7: On the next Fresh Air, we remember Dolly Parton, who has died at the age of 80. 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
2: 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A news update from NPR begins in 1 minute. At 4 after, we'll take a look at regional news. Flags in Ohio, West Virginia, and Kentucky will be lowered to half staff at all public buildings in honor of Dolly Parton. I'll tell you more about that in about 4 minutes here on your NPR station. Coming up later this morning at 9 o'clock, the BBC News Hour gets underway. We've got 2 hours of 1A coming up at 10 o'clock, and then at noon, it's On Point.
0: Good morning. Dolly Parton was more than a country star and more than a musician. We hear from Jad Abumrad, who did a deep dive into Parton's career and interviewed her a dozen times. It's Morning Edition from NPR News. The United States is planning to revoke almost 200,000 tourist and business visas for people who later claimed asylum. I'm Steve Inskeep.
1: And I'm Michelle Martin. The State Department spokesman explains why that's a priority for the administration. Also, in a new Looney Tunes movie, Wile E. Coyote sues Acme, the company making all the faulty gadgets he uses, an underdog taking on a big corporation. Star Will Forte says that's the story of how the movie got made. It is Wednesday, August 26th. On this day in 1939, a pro baseball game was televised for the first time. News is next.
3: Live from NPR News in Washington, I'm Windsor Johnston. Canada is retaliating against President Trump's latest tariffs with new duties on nearly $20 billion worth of American imports. The measures are set to take effect in 2 weeks as the trade dispute between the longtime allies deepens. NPR's Stephen Bissaha reports the bigger economic risk comes if both countries start targeting more important exports.
4: $20 billion won't have a huge impact on the U.S. economy. Canada will feel a little more because their economy is a little smaller. And again, they're not really hitting the pain points yet with goods they're targeting. But if the trade war ratchets up and brings in other goods like American cars or Canadian oil, that could have a bigger effect. But for businesses who've been dealing with a year and a half of tariff ups and downs now, this is still a lot of uncertainty.
3: NPR's Stephen Bissaha reporting. A candidate backed by President Trump won the Republican runoff in Oklahoma on Tuesday, with voters choosing their nominee for governor in a tight race. Grayson Wheeler with member station KOSU reports the contest now moves to November, with Democrats looking to win back the office for the first time since 2011.
5: As the counts flowed in, former state senator Mike Mazie and current Oklahoma Attorney General Gintner Drummond were never more than a few points apart. The difference came down to around 2,000 votes. In the end, Mazie won, according to a race call by the Associated Press.
6: And thanks, of course, to President Donald J. Trump for helping us across the finish line.
5: Mazie pulled an endorsement from Trump ahead of the June primary, bolstering him in a crowded field. Drummond has drawn the president's ire, most recently for trying to halt construction on a controversial Trump-backed aluminum smelter. Mazie will face Democrat Cindy Munson and three independent candidates in November. For NPR News, I'm Grayson Wheeler in Oklahoma City.
3: The head of Instagram took the stand on Monday in a federal trial pitting four states against Meta. Rachel Miro from member station KQED reports the company is accused of designing Facebook and Instagram to hook children and then lied about it.
7: CEO Adam Mosseri spent his first hour on the stand answering for internal chats in which Instagram safety staff discussed scrubbing presentations before executives saw them. One chat cited litigation risk for Mosseri specifically. Asked whether lawyers review documents before they reach him, Mosseri said he wouldn't be surprised. Quote, a lot of people see documents before they come to me. And he also said he's never asked anyone to bring him letters IRS information. This is the first of thousands of lawsuits in this litigation to go to trial. Four states claim Meta collected data from children under 13 and lied about how safe its products are for kids. For NPR News, I'm Rachel Miro in Oakland.
3: This is NPR.
2: It's 4 minutes after 8 o'clock. For WOUB, I'm Chris Riddle. Sunshine for much of the day, high temperatures around 85. Still a little bit of fog out there this morning. Temperatures are in the mid and upper 50s. Flags in Ohio will be lowered to half staff at all public buildings in honor of Dolly Parton at the order of Governor Mike DeWine. Governor DeWine and First Lady Fran DeWine named their dog for Dolly, and Ohio leads the country in participation in one of her namesake projects, the Imagination Library. State House correspondent Karen Kassler has more.
8: 60% of all eligible kids in Ohio are enrolled in the Dolly Parton Imagination Library, which sends free books from birth to age 5. It was DeWine who brought it into Ohio in 2019, and he works comments about the library into many events, including one at a uranium enrichment plant in Piketon on Monday.
9: We now have, I think, 430,000 kids every month get a free book in the mail in the state of Ohio. Phenomenal.
8: The state has sent out 27 million books since 2019. Fran DeWine spoke for them on Parton's death with a statement that reads in part, quote, "Her generosity and selfless spirit leave a legacy that will live on for generations to come," end quote. Karen Kassler, The Ohio Public Radio, State House News Bureau.
2: West Virginia Governor Patrick Morrisey and Kentucky Governor Steve Beshear have also issued proclamations ordering flags at all state facilities in their states to be flown at half staff in honor and remembrance of Dolly Parton. And those flags will remain at half-staff through September 1st. Two men linked to the Vinton County child endangerment case have pleaded not guilty to charges of sexual abuse involving children. The two were arrested last week following a months-long investigation that also led to the discovery in late June of 16 children living in filthy conditions at a home in the village of Hamden. The children the two men are accused of abusing are not the same as the children found in that home in Hamden. The two were arraigned Monday. Josh Saunders faces 3 counts of rape and 1 count of gross sexual imposition. Brandon Henderson faces 8 counts each of gross sexual imposition and sexual battery and 5 counts of endangering children. Bail for both men was set at $250,000. The U.S. Department of Justice is suing the Franklin County Municipal Court, alleging a new rule blocking federal immigration agents from arresting undocumented immigrants at the courthouse is unlawful. The DOJ says in a statement the rule, put in place earlier this year, purports to shield immigrants from being detained at or around the courthouse and imposes criminal and civil liability for violations for agents that attempt to do so. The court faced calls from the public to change rules that allowed such arrests since the start of President Donald Trump's second administration. The court did so in March, effectively banning ICE agents from the courthouse in Columbus. A spokesperson for the court, or the city of Columbus, did not immediately respond to a request for comment. Coming up in just a bit, we'll sit in on a conversation with journalist Jad Abumrad, who produced the Peabody-winning podcast Dolly Parton's America, about Parton's life and legacy. That's coming up on Morning Edition here on WOUB. 7 minutes after 8, I'm Chris Riddle.
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12: And I'm Michelle Martin. Good morning. There are so many aspects of Dolly Parton's life to celebrate and mourn today. Her talents as a singer, songwriter, and musician, her philanthropy, her career as a businesswoman, theme park owner. She died yesterday in Nashville at the age of 80. According to a statement from a representative, she had recently been diagnosed with cancer. She drew on her own life for some of her most popular songs, like Jolene, which was inspired by a bank teller who seemed to have a crush on her husband. Jolene.

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1: Amplifying voices with stories that matter. Thanks for joining us for Morning Edition here on WOUB. It is 19 minutes after 8 o'clock. Looking at today's weather forecast, sunshine for much of the afternoon, high temperatures between 80 and 85. We'll see clouds move through the region overnight, temperatures around 65. And cloudy through mid-morning tomorrow with sunshine in the afternoon. Might be a few scattered showers and thunderstorms popping up around the region late in the day. Tomorrow's highs between 80 and 85. Still some fog out there. Temperatures currently in the mid and upper 50s. The Trump administration is preparing to cancel 200,000 immigration visas nationwide in what could be the largest revocation effort in U.S. history. We're going to hear more about that

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0: It's 18 minutes after 10. 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Let's take a look at the weather forecast. For the rest of the day, we are expecting plenty of sunshine this afternoon. High temperatures between 80 and 85. We'll see clouds move through the region overnight. We're not expecting any precipitation with those clouds. Lows around 65. And tomorrow, cloudy through mid-morning, sunshine in the afternoon. We might see a few scattered showers and thunderstorms late in the day. And temperatures tomorrow will once again be in the lower and mid-80s. Right now, we have temperatures in the mid and upper 60s around our listening area. 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Tonight, we'll follow ancient humans on their perilous journey into the Americas, where a frigid ice age landscape, mammoths, and other fearsome beasts tested their resilience. It's Into the Americas tonight on Nova. That's at 9 o'clock on WOUB-TV, channel 20.1. And you can find out more about tonight's program on our website.
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3: 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I'm Jen White. We're talking with historian Jill Lepore about what happens to democracy when the functions of government are turned over to machines and automation. Her new book is called The Rise and Fall of the Artificial State. And you can add your voice to our conversation. 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Jill, one of the really fascinating things you do in this book is

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1: 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You can also take us with you with the WOUB public media app. The Democratic candidate for governor in Ohio has received an endorsement from a major police group. Tell you more about that in about 4 minutes. Stick around for that news update. It's coming up in just a few minutes here on WOUB. This afternoon at 1 o'clock, you can join us for Fresh Air. And here's Terry Gross with a preview.
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0: Good morning. It's 18 minutes after 11 o'clock. We are 1A on WOUB. Looking at today's weather forecast, sunshine, temperatures in the lower and mid-80s. We'll see clouds overnight, but there's no mention of any rain. Temperatures near 65. And tomorrow, mostly cloudy through mid-morning, sunshine in the afternoon. Tomorrow's high is between 80 and 85, and just the slightest of chances for scattered showers and thunderstorms in the very late afternoon tomorrow. Currently, we have temperatures in the lower and mid-70s around our listening area. At 4 o'clock this afternoon, you can join us for NPR's All Things Considered. This is one of the stories they're working on for today's program.
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4: This is 1A. I'm Jen White. It's been over a decade since Marlon James won the Booker Prize for his 2015 novel, A Brief History of Seven Killings. The novel explores the events surrounding the attempted assassination of Bob Marley in 1970s Jamaica. It spans decades and continents and treats history like an epic myth. Since then, Marlon James has taken a detour into fantasy, releasing two books in his Dark Star trilogy series. It's an action-adventure series following the disappearance of a boy set in a mythical African landscape. In his latest book, Marlon James returns to Jamaica. The Disappearers follows a cast of eight men, all rehearsing a play in Kingston in the 1980s. They contend with loving men in a society in which their identity is criminalized and where violence lurks around every corner. And after their rehearsal is attacked and one of the men is killed, the novel examines what survival looks like after tragedy. They navigate relationships with family, friends, romance, and sex after trauma. Marlon James joins us now from Brooklyn to talk about The Disappearers. It comes out on September 1st. Marlon, welcome back to the program.
5: Oh, thanks for having me. 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
3: I'm Scott Tong. America's national parks, Yosemite, Acadia, Shenandoah, are some of the most stunning places. But as the National Park Service marks its 110th year, it faces the loss of a key federal infrastructure fund. What's at stake? 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
2: 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We'll follow ancient humans on their perilous journey into the Americas, where frigid ice age landscapes, mammoths, and other fearsome beasts tested their resilience. 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
4: From WHYY in Philadelphia, I'm Terry Gross with Fresh Air. Today, as we mourn the death of Dolly Parton, we remember her by listening back to the interview we recorded in 2001. She'd just released an album in which she returned to the traditional mountain music she grew up with old songs and originals. We talked about writing songs when she was a child, singing on TV when she was 10, what church and God meant to her, and how working with country star Porter Wagoner helped make her a star. She sang a few bars of the first song she recorded, described how she initially modeled her look on the women her mother called trash, and showed her sense of humor about the style she became known for.
5: I always say that it's a good thing I was a woman, because if I'd have been a man, I would have been a drag queen, just because I'm so damn gaudy.
4: Later, a review of the new album by jazz singer Cecile McLaurin-Salvant. First News.
6: Live from NPR News, I'm Lakshmi Singh. Legendary stage, film, and television actor Tim Curry has died. The Los Angeles Police Department says officers responded to a call last night at the British actor's home in Los Angeles. Cause of death was not confirmed. Curry was known for a wide range of comedic, dramatic, and scary performances. Iconic roles included the evil clown Pennywise in Stephen King's It. But one of his most memorable is his portrayal of Dr. Frankenfurter in 1975's The Rocky Horror Picture Show.
7: Come up to the lab and see what's on the slab. I see you shiver with anticipation.
6: Curry starred as an extraterrestrial visitor who believed in fluid gender identities and sexual freedom. In a 2005 interview on Fresh Air with Terry Gross, Curry recalled how his character morphed since the 1973 London stage version, The Rocky Horror Show.
7: Originally, I played Frankenfurter as though he was German. He was Dr. Frankenfurter, and everything was very interesting and stupid. And then one day I heard a woman on a bus saying, "Do you have a house in town or a house in the country?" And I thought, yes, she should sound like the queen.
6: Tim Curry was 80 years old. President Trump has confirmed that CIA Director John Ratcliffe recently traveled to Russia. Trump addressed recent news reports to that effect but gave almost no details about the trip. More from NPR's Danielle Kurtzleben.
8: Speaking on the Glenn Beck program, Trump downplayed the significance of Radcliffe's trip.
9: He's there, you know, very sort of semi-routine. I hate to disappoint people. We would like to see the war with Ukraine end.
8: Kremlin spokesperson Dmitry Peskov has said the meeting was strictly between security services and that Radcliffe did not meet with President Vladimir Putin. Russia's war in Ukraine is now 4.5 years old. Before taking office, Trump repeatedly said he could end the war within one day. However, repeated White House attempts to help create a peace agreement have failed. Danielle Kurtzleben, NPR News.
6: The social media company Meta and the states suing it have agreed to a proposed settlement that would resolve a landmark federal child safety lawsuit, according to a statement from California Attorney General Rob Bonta. California, Colorado, Kentucky, and New Jersey represented a large consortium of states that alleged that Meta designed its apps, Facebook and Instagram, to be addictive to kids, knew about the risks those platforms pose, but hid that information from the public. In court, Meta has denied the allegations. From Washington, this is NPR News.
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11: Now a few headlines and stories from around the state, region, and WOUB Newsroom. I'm Robin Barnes. Ohio, West Virginia, and Kentucky governors have ordered flags at state facilities to be flown at half staff through Tuesday, September 1st, in honor of Dolly Parton. The U.S. Justice Department is suing the Franklin County Municipal Court over a rule barring federal immigration agents from arresting undocumented immigrants at or near the courthouse. The DOJ says the rule is unlawful. The court adopted the policy in March after public pressure to restrict ICE arrests. An effort to drive tourism and growth along the Great Miami River is expanding. The city of Fairfield is joining the Great Miami Riverway Initiative, a regional partnership that includes dozens of communities and 100 miles of river and paved trails. It began a decade ago to attract more visitors to riverfront towns and promote economic development. Sarah Hippenstiel Hall is with the Miami Conservancy District, which organizes the coalition. She says Fairfield brings unique attractions to the regional destination, from Jungle Jim's International Market to Wake Nation's Water Adventures. You'll find stories like these in our online newsroom, woub.org/news. I'm Robin Barnes. Let's take a quick look at the weather forecast for much of the listening area. You can expect mostly sunny skies this afternoon, the high today around 83.
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13: This is Fresh Air. I'm Terry Gross. No matter what their taste is in music, people love Dolly Parton. Musicians and singers from all different genres have covered songs she wrote or made famous, from jazz saxophonist Sonny Rollins to Beyoncé. And while politics divide our country, loving her is something that unites us. She died yesterday at the age of 80. Today, as we mourn her death, we're going to feature the interview I recorded with her in 2001. She's been on my mind for the past couple of weeks, ever since I heard one of her songs on the radio that I hadn't heard before. She didn't write it, but her voice is so gorgeous on it, I had to play it again when I got home and have played it several times since. It's called Old Flames Can't Hold a Candle to You. In 1980, it became one of her many number one hits. Here it is.

Dolly Parton was a singer, songwriter, actress, entrepreneur, and philanthropist. She was successful enough and had a big enough personality to start her own theme park, Dollywood. She became a singer on country music star Porter Wagoner's TV show in 1967. She went on to have a solo career with many hits, including Jolene, which Beyoncé recorded on her country music album Cowboy Carter, 9 to 5, and I Will Always Love You, which was later a huge hit for Whitney Houston. When I spoke with Dolly Parton in 2001, her recording career had recently returned to the music she grew up with. Her 1999 recording, The Grass is Blue, won the International Bluegrass Music Association's Album of the Year Award. We spoke after the release of her follow-up album, Little Sparrow, that featured traditional mountain music as well as her original songs in that vein. We started with the title track, which she wrote.

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17: This is Fresh Air. I'm Terry Gross. Let's get back to our remembrance of Dolly Parton. She died yesterday at the age of 80. Here's more of the interview we recorded in 2001.
18: Your first record, it was a 45. One side was Puppy Love and the other side was Girl Left Alone. How old were you when this came out?
19: I was about 10 or 11, I think, when I cut that. And that came out on Gold Band Records probably several months, a year or so after that. That was my very first record, and that was a very exciting thing for me. The first time I ever heard that played on the radio, it was on a local radio show back home. It never did do anything other than just that it was the first, but it did play locally, and I about killed myself. I was sitting on a cabinet, sitting up on the sink cabinet with my... And my aunt was cooking in the kitchen, and the radio was on, and my song came on, and I jumped off of the thing and slid on the floor, slid on the rug, and fell, and trying to get to where I could turn the radio up, so I almost killed myself trying to get to hear my first record, you know. But it was fun. I'll never forget the thrill of hearing myself the first time on the radio. I thought, well, I've made it now.
18: Could you
19: of course,
18: sing?
19: I hadn't.
18: Could you sing a few bars of one of those songs, the A side or the B side?
19: Puppy Love, yeah. Puppy Love, Puppy Love. They all call it Puppy Love. I'm old enough now to kiss and hug, and I like it. It's Puppy Love. It's got one of those silly songs, you know. You pull my pigtails, you make me mad. Then you kiss me, make me glad. Sometimes you even make me sad. Still, you're the sweetest sweetheart I ever had. Oh, Puppy Love, Puppy Love. And I was trying to get all those little bebop 50s kind of sounds in there, too. But anyhow, needless to say, it didn't sell much, but it was a start.
18: Now, these were songs you co-wrote, I think, with your uncle?
19: Mm-hmm. My aunt, Dorothy Jo, co-wrote the other side, The Girl Left Alone. Oh, yeah, that's when you was talking earlier about singing those sad songs. I was 10 years old singing, I'm a girl left alone, there's no hope for me. I'm tossed to and fro like a ship on a sea. I made my mistakes and now I must pay. Now, how many mistakes could I have made at 10 years old? Now I can see that there's no hope for me. But anyway, it's like at 10 years old. So I wrote, my Uncle Bill, who was also my manager at the time, that also produced that record, the A and the B side, we wrote Puppy Love together. So those were just, you know, like I say, you got to start somewhere. And then my first record after that, I wrote with another uncle of mine. I was 15 years old and got on a major label, which was Mercury. And I had a song called It May Not Kill Me, But It's Sure Gonna Hurt.
18: How did that go?
19: Oh, it's that's about it. It may not kill me, but it's sure gonna hurt. And then it goes into fast tempo, and it's just about like losing somebody. It's like you're gonna walk away, and I'm gonna stay, and you know, and I don't like it. It may not kill me, but it's sure gonna hurt.
18: So when you were 18 and you took a bus to Nashville, left home, were you hoping to be a performer, a songwriter, both?
19: Yeah, I was going to be all of that. I was going to be everything I could be, but definitely I was going to be a songwriter and a singer, and that was what I headed out to be, was to be a star. And I vowed that I wouldn't go home until I had something to show for it, and I didn't. But I was very, very homesick, and it was I actually got real lucky, but it was about a year before I really had enough to show for it to think I could go home. And then I got lucky, too. I had a top 10 record on a song called Dumb Blonde. Like, just because I'm blonde, don't think I'm dumb, because this dumb blonde ain't nobody's fool. That was my first top 10 record, and I guess that was in about 66. That was in about 65, I guess, somewhere in there. So I just knew that that's what I had to do, and that was my destiny. I know now how lucky I was, because I know a lot of people that got there about the same time I did, had twice the talent, still ain't made it. So I know how lucky I've been, and I'm grateful for it every day, because I love what I do.
18: Now, another thing you did early on is that you sent songs to Buddy Killen, the head of Tree Publishing, which is a big country music publisher. And did you get other people to record your songs?
19: Well, I wrote a song with my Uncle Bill Owens, the same uncle that I was talking about. We had the Song of the Year, the BMI Song of the Year in 1966. And Bill Phillips had a song called Put It Off Until Tomorrow, You've Hurt Me Enough Today. And a lot of people through the years have recorded that song. So, yes, so I had different songs recorded by different artists, that being the biggest at that time. And I did write for Tree for a while. Buddy Killen was very good to me. And then Fred Foster, who owned Monument Records, took me over, and I started to write for Combine Music. And record for Monument Records, and that's where I had Dumb Blonde and Something Fishy. I had two or three top 10 records before I started with the Porter Wagoner Show in 1967.
18: Well, since you mentioned Porter Wagoner, let me play a recording that you made with him in 1968, and then we'll talk about that period of your life. And the song is Just Between You and Me. Who wrote the song? Did you write this?
19: No, I didn't write that, and come think of it, I don't know who wrote that. Off the top of my head, that's been a few years.
18: Okay, so this is Dolly Parton with Porter Wagoner, recorded in 1968.

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2: This is Fresh Air. Our jazz critic Martin Johnson says all 20th century jazz greats have cast long shadows that their 21st century protégés must escape, but few musicians have a harder task than vocalists. Evading the extraordinary grounds set by first-name legends like Ella, Billy, and Sarah, and establishing a distinctive style of her own is a daunting task. Yet, he says, Cecile McLaurin-Salvant has accomplished just that. Amid a remarkable series of recordings and live shows, she's created a unique vocal style and curatorial skills that make each new recording an event. Her latest recording, With Every Breath I Take, is her most daring yet, a traditional recording with an orchestra and a program of ballads. Yet Martin says that although rooted in the classics, Salvant always sounds in the moment.

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3: 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On WOUB Public Media, your NPR news station, and we have NPR news coming up in less than a minute. Many schools were still racially divided decades after the Supreme Court ruled segregation unconstitutional. Then, an Ohio activist gave his life fighting for the change. More on the legacy of Reverend Bruce Clunder. That's coming up on Today from the Ohio Newsroom in about 15 minutes.
0: It's All Things Considered from NPR News. I'm Adrian Florido.
4: And I'm Elsa Chang. Coming up, we go to Dolly Parton's hometown in Tennessee,
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5: For somebody as big as her, if there was anybody that was as close to

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1: We are your NPR station, WOUB Public Media. Tributes to the late Dolly Parton have been pouring in from across the country, including touching ones from Black Americans.
2: There's this phrase in the Black community that we often use about people coming to the cookout, and Dolly Parton was always welcome to the cookout.
1: More on Parton's connection to the Black community. 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

0: 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I'm Elsa Chang.
1: And I'm Adrian Florido. As the world celebrates the life of Dolly Parton, we look at why she earned her nickname, the Book Lady.
2: We never thought it would be this big. We didn't really think that far beyond it. I just wanted to do something great for my dad and for my home county.
0: First, this news.
3: Live from NPR News in Culver City, California, I'm Duane Brown. President Trump continues to press world leaders to join him in economically isolating Iran, but some U.S. allies in the Gulf aren't rushing to embrace Trump's new Operation Economic Outcast, as we hear from NPR's Aya Boutraoui.
4: The United Arab Emirates joined Trump's pressure campaign, announcing last week it was cutting off all economic and trade ties with Iran. It was one of Iran's top global trade partners. For its part, Saudi Arabia's long-backed economic pressure over military escalation to deal with Iran.

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1: 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Many schools were still racially divided decades after the Supreme Court ruled segregation unconstitutional. Then, an Ohio activist gave his life fighting for change.
2: It ignited this massive outrage and just a big sea change in Cleveland.
1: 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That's coming up on Today from the Ohio Newsroom in about 15 minutes.

0: It's All Things Considered from NPR News. I'm Adrian Florido.
1: And I'm Elsa Chang. Coming up, we go to Dolly Parton's hometown in Tennessee,
0: where people remember not just her songs, but her generosity to the place where she was born.
2: For somebody as big as her, if there was anybody that was as close to an angel walking among us, it was her. I know that everybody's brokenhearted about it.
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3: Live from NPR News in Culver City, California, I'm Duane Brown. The parent company of Facebook and Instagram is joining a list of corporations that have settled an avalanche of litigation for billions of dollars. Tech giant Meta agreeing to pay up to $18 billion to end a landmark trial here in California today, settling claims with 48 states and territories over teen social media addiction. D.C. Attorney General Brian Schwab was among those suing Meta.
4: They also understood that the features that they were developing were designed to and had the effect of making sure young people were online for as long as possible. If they got offline, they were drawn back, lured back onto their platforms, and really maintaining as much direct contact with the platform as possible, all by design. That's why I thought of this really as digital nicotine.
3: Meta explicitly denied any wrongdoing in the case and still faces lawsuits from individuals as well as school districts. In southern Arizona, tribal leaders say the federal government has deployed armed agents in a push to begin border wall construction on tribal property. From Arizona Public Media, Angela Gervasi reports.
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2: 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I'm Brian Gibson, your host for Crossing Boundaries. I'll be here with you through 10 o'clock, and we'll start with Angela Purley. Here's Midday Hallelujah.

cracks the curtains of your whole room. You toss and turn in your blankets, thinking of everything you've been through. Now you're so far from your street days, and you still have so far to go.

0: That was Dave Alvin with Angel on Your Shoulder. Before that, we heard Kim Ritchie with Goodbye Ohio, Uncle Tupelo at Black Eye. We heard Don McCarthy and Bonnie Prince Billy with Kentucky, Tyler Childers, Can I Take My Hounds to Heaven, and Angela Purley at the top with Midday Hallelujah. And good evening, you're with Crossing Boundaries on WOUB.
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3: We remember the late Dolly Parton by revisiting our archival interview about her music and family roots in the Smoky Mountains of Tennessee, where she first broke into song and found her sense of style. 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
0: Saturday night at 6. Coming up, we'll hear from the Be Good Tanyas, Elin Jewell and Jesse Wells. Here's Josiah and the Bonnevilles with Going Gone.

0: Jesse Wells, Won't You Come Out Tonight. Before that, we heard Lucinda Williams and How Much Did You Get for Your Soul. Elin Jewell at Alive. We heard the Be Good Tanyas covering Neil Young's For the Turnstiles, and Josiah and the Bonnevilles at the top with Going Gone. And good evening, good to have you along tonight for Crossing Boundaries on WOUB.
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2: The wonderful vocalist Liz Wright on this week's Five Faves edition of Mountain Stage when we revisit the year 2005 in Mountain Stage history. 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I'm Adam Harris, executive producer, and I'm stepping in to host this week on Mountain Stage.
0: Saturday night at 8. Coming up, we'll hear from Alabama Shakes and Seth Walker, and here's Pokey Lafarge with The Thing.

0: Yeah, we got the feeling now. We got the feeling now.
1: Shut up, Al Green.
0: Oh, boy, that